0: indicates that we've not been made brand new, as the Bible says we have. I emailed Stephen Furtick, that's who wrote the song, about 6 weeks ago and asked him to clarify the meaning of the water that we've been washed in, but so far have not had a response, and you probably won't get one. I have raised my concerns at church about these words and was told by the pastor on Sunday that they are not theologically incorrect. I disagree. Please, would you give me your opinion? Well, the water doesn't wash anything.
1: That's referring to baptismal regeneration, yeah, which we don't believe.
0: We're only washed in the blood.
1: Right.
0: And I'm good as new. Well, you were never good prior to salvation.
1: Yeah.
0: No, I've never heard. I don't know this song. I think it's theologically incorrect. Though your pastor said it was not theologically incorrect, I would disagree. I say it's theologically incorrect.
1: Because water baptism does not wash away sin. It is an outward expression of what's already happened in your heart.
0: Exactly. What would you say, Dr. Gray?
2: Well, I agree with both of you. Many denominations accentuate the water baptism. Even recently, this new movement among the college students, they've really accentuated water baptism as if when they baptize you, that's the declaration that you really are saved, when it's really a testimony of a prior experience. But was there a prior experience? I don't know.
0: I would say that probably 90% of these kids getting baptized on these campuses are no more saved than I'm an astronaut. You know, and you know, like I've been seeing on Instagram, all these athletes, and one I saw one the other day, this girl, oh, I'm so happy I was baptized. I got baptized in church, and yet every other word's a curse word out of her mouth. Mm. I mean, and I don't mean just the average curse words. I mean the worst of the worst. She comes to game. Prior to the game, she comes in with hardly any clothes on, flaunting her body. That's not a born-again person. Mm-mm. That's not a born-again person in any shape, form, or fashion.
3: I'm sorry, go ahead.
0: A true born-again person is transformed. They are a new creation. Mm-hmm. Old things are passed away. All things are become new. Now, not meaning that a new convert may have some things, maybe things that they don't know and don't understand, but a true born-again person, even in the baby state, has the indwelling presence of the Holy Spirit, mm-hmm, who convicts of sin. So I question all of that. I question all of those, mm-hmm, baptisms. I'm glad for it, because if there's just 1%, mm-hmm, that truly is saved, we should thank the Lord for that.
2: At least it highlights the importance of a public testimony.
0: Right.
2: And that's important. But you know, in regard to this movement across the country, I think the person that headed up are two ladies. And I think that they both claim that they had a radical born-again experience and were baptized in water, and they testify that.
0: Well, it's a ministry that has emphasis on campus, college campuses, and it's Baptist. They're Southern, they're Baptist. I don't know if they're Southern Baptist, but that's their background.
2: Yeah.
1: You know, there's a lot of songs, and I'm not judging the songs, but there's a lot of songs that talks about going to the river to get baptized. You ought to be there, I think, is one of them, stuff like that. And we've got to understand that if that is a furtherance and an obedience to the ordinance, there are two ordinances given to the church. They're not sacraments. The difference between a sacrament and an ordinance, one is part of the sacerdotal system. It basically makes you sacred. And the other one is just an obedience. And one is communion, and the other one is water baptism. But you can go to heaven without being water baptized. It's an act of obedience. And we do suggest, if you haven't, to be baptized. And the formula in the Bible is in the name of the Father, Son, and Holy Spirit, the Trinity.
3: Mm-hmm. John chapter 3, maybe some people are referring to this, except men be born of water and of the Spirit. But if you look in verse 6, that which is born of the flesh is flesh. That's talking about your physical birth, mm-hmm, being born in the water, but that's maybe where they get the term.
0: That is. That's one of their

0: proof text for to advocate salvation by baptism.
1: Right.
0: Marjorie from Colorado, you're our first caller today. What is your question or comment for the panel?
2: Hello, Donnie?
0: Yes.
2: Hi, I have a question. Yesterday, Brother Gabriel preached about, I can't remember what the exact term was, but it basically spoke to me, the Spirit of God spoke to me about being kind of like an isolated Christian, you know, not going to church. And the scripture, I believe it's in Hebrews, about do not forsake the assembling of the saints.
0: Mm-hmm.
2: Okay, so that convicted me because, I have a long history. I've been serving the Lord for 40 years. And I belong to a church, and I went there for, I don't remember how many years. It was a long time, and it was a small church, non-denominational, but we believed in the Pentecostal, you know, the speaking in tongues. And I was a Sunday school teacher. It was a Hispanic church, so they're not, you know, the... Anyway, bottom line is I was there for many years. And then all of a sudden, I don't know what happened, but I went to church one Sunday morning, get ready to teach Sunday school, and most of the church was gone. It was like everybody left, and I didn't know what had happened. And there was I don't know if the pastor of the church had some personal issues going on. I was kind of mind my own business, I guess, so to speak. So I didn't know what was going on, but all of a sudden there was a new pastor there, and he was taking over the church, and there was no more Sunday school. And so I felt kind of strange being there, like I didn't belong there. And so I went to several churches trying to find the right church, but I never did find it. I ended up going to an Assembly of God church that they would come on Sundays to speak to the nursing home where my mom was.
0: Marjorie, is your question about should we go to church? Is that really what you're getting at?
2: Yeah, I felt convicted, like I need to.
0: Okay, well, what did Gabriel? I wasn't here yesterday. So, what did Gabriel preach on yesterday?
3: I was out of town.
0: Were you there?
1: I saw it on TV, but I don't remember.
0: Was it church attendance? Forsaking not the assembling of yourselves together?
1: I don't remember that scripture coming up, but.
0: Well, Margie, look, church is the body of Christ. If you have a church in your area that is good and that is doing their best to preach the gospel, the Spirit of the Lord is there, we should go. However, there may reach a time that physically we're not able to go. There may reach a time that there's circumstances beyond our control that precludes us from being able to attend a church. So we should not let that disturb us in any shape, form, or fashion. Secondly, there's no point in going to church if there's not a church in your area that's really a good church, that's preaching the Word of God. It's better to stay home and worship by television, something that's good, than go sit in a religious gathering that the Spirit of the Lord is not there and they possibly are teaching that which is false. So...
2: I know that, but I know I'm not... Me as a human being, I'm making excuses to try to justify for my reason for not going because I'm older, I get up so early. I have work all day, and then I'm retired, but I'm still babysitting, and it just drains me. By 4 o'clock, I'm like not. I just am out.
0: Yeah. Well, look. You're gonna have to work that out between you and the Lord. That's what I'm gonna tell you. You're gonna have to work that out. You're gonna have to seek the Lord, and whatever He tells you to do, do it. But let me make it clear. If there's nothing impeding someone from traveling, and I say travel, I'm talking about getting up, getting dressed, getting in a car and driving, or taking a bus or Uber, whatever, and there's a decent church in your area, you should go to church. You should go to church. That's why the local church is still important, but it's only important as long as it's of the Lord. So I hope that helps you. Let's go to Marie in Texas. Hello, Marie. Marie? Marie?
3: Yes.
0: You're on the air.
3: Good morning, panel.
0: Good morning.
3: I have three questions that I need to get your opinion on according to the Word of God. The first one, what do you think, and this would be to address to Donnie,

0: babies in the pulpit during the service.
1: Babies in the pulpit?
0: Yes.
1: What do you mean by that?
0: I'm sorry?
1: What do you mean by that? I mean, a pastor holding a baby while they're preaching?
0: Not while they're preaching, but the evangelist is doing that, doing the preaching service.
1: So you're talking about a pastor that's supposedly preaching and he has a baby, holding a baby. Is that right?
0: No, okay. Not the pastor.

0: you.
1: Uh-huh.
0: But Juan has a baby there.
1: So is it a husband and wife?
0: No.
2: So it's a baby in the sanctuary.
0: No.
1: It's a baby on the pulpit. So
3: on the platform.
1: On the platform, right?
0: Yes.
4: Yeah. Why is the baby there?
1: Yeah. What's the purpose of the baby according to them on the platform?
0: Just because they want the baby there.
1: Oh, so you're saying? So they're holding it.
4: They have no nursery.
1: Well, do they have a nursery? Do they have a nursery in the church?
2: I think she's watching
0: no.
2: the television.
0: No. It's a small church.
1: Yeah. Well, you know, Marie, I can't give you an answer, yay or nay. I'd have to observe it with my own eyes. Based on what I'm hearing, there's no way I could give you a clear-cut answer.
0: Well, this is, you know, I'm not shedding any shade. I'm putting a shade on the pastor. He preaches the word. But this is the thing. He uses the scripture, Luke 18:16, and also Matthew 19:14. But that's really not what that's speaking of.
1: So, okay, I'm trying to get it in my head. This is something that happens every service, correct?
0: No, it's not every service. It's just here and there.
1: Well, I can't, you know, Marie, I can't answer that question. I really can't. I just cannot answer that question. I don't know.
2: I think if a baby is interrupting the service, then something should be done to take it to the back of the room. If they have a nursery, take them to the nursery. I don't know what he's trying to do with that. I think there's an aspect of you want your child growing up to become a pastor. Well, you can train them, but you don't have to have them.
1: But we can't give a clear-cut answer based on that. What's your next question, Marie?
0: Okay, next question is once they accepted Christ, if they just are really on fire at that time, and then many years after that, and they're still now living according to the word, serving God to the best of their ability, what do you think could happen that they're not feeling that same spirit anymore, that fire?
1: You know, Marie, human beings, we burn hot, we burn cold. We're up, we're down. That's part of the human emotion. That's not uncommon. And the older we get, the slower we become. And we don't have that fire and unction like we used to because of age. That's one thing. Then another aspect is some people, as they, you know, as the older they get, they lose a little bit of their desire and their hunger for the things of God. They're still saved, but they're just not as on fire as they used to be. Once again, that's unfortunate, but that's kind of human nature.
0: That makes a lot of sense. Now, one other question.
1: Okay.
0: Now, I listen to you guys all the time. I've heard you say that if they die as a baby, that they would immediately go to heaven. Now, my question is, after the fall, we are all born in sin. Yeah,
1: he
0: was born after Adam and Eve.
1: Right.
0: They're all born in sin. So how can that be that they would go directly to heaven if they were born in sin?
1: They get saved. It's called born again.
3: Or it may be they haven't reached the age of accountability and they don't understand what salvation is.
1: Right. All babies are born in innocence, Marie. And in innocence, in that state, they're not responsible.

0: for their actions because they don't speak. They're dependent on someone to feed them. They're dependent on someone to put them to sleep. They're dependent on someone to bathe them. They're dependent upon someone to change their diaper. They are innocent. They're not. They have no ability to reason, and they don't know right and wrong.
1: That's right.
0: Because they are a little infant. So they are in an innocent state if they should die. So in an innocent state, they go to heaven. Does that help you?
2: Yes. All right.
0: Thank you, Marie. Thank you. Why did God not want Israel to be numbered in 1 Chronicles 27:24, but allowed it at other times? Well, no, that's not really the case. It wasn't that even in 1 Chronicles 27:24, it wasn't that God was not allowing it. It was that the law of Moses commanded that any king of Israel, if they ever numbered the fighting men, they had to pay a half shekel per person to the temple. And the reason for that was to remind them that Israel's strength and might was not in their army, but in the Lord. But David sent out word to have the fighting men numbered, but he did not pay the half shekel. And that's why judgment came. It wasn't a sin to number the people. It was a sin not to pay the half shekel per person. That was the reason for that. Amanda from Georgia, you're our next caller. What is your question or comment for the panel?
3: Hey, Pastor Donnie. I just have a question about my husband. He grew up Pentecostal. He absolutely believes in Jesus, heaven and hell. He knows nothing's impossible with God. He believes in miracles and the healing power of the Lord. But he is not saved and he's not living for the Lord. But he does pray for other people. He prays for their deliverance. He prays for their healings. And he says that his prayers are just as good as anybody else's prayers. And my question is, does the Lord really hear his prayers? Because I know that the Bible says the Lord hears the prayers of the righteous.
0: Yeah, well, you know, Amanda, you sent an email, and your email was the very next email. So, okay, that I was going to answer. The Lord does not hear the prayers of the unrighteous unless it's a prayer of salvation.
3: Okay.
0: And that's just the bottom line. And there's nothing wrong with your husband, even in an unsaved state, praying for somebody, because maybe that is eventually what will get a hold of his heart and bring him to the Lord. But the Lord is under no obligation to hear and to respond to a single prayer of an unsaved person unless it is the prayer of salvation and repentance. Dr. Gray, would you agree with that?
1: I would. You know, for an unsaved person to suggest that their prayers will be heard and answered, that's a real spirit of pride. It's wrong because, I mean, you're saying, I don't need to be saved, but I'm righteous enough for God to hear me.
0: Right.
1: Even
0: that's
1: though
0: exactly
1: I'm not
0: right.
1: One of his children. But now the question I would raise, Amanda, is, what happens when an unsaved husband is praying for something and it turns out to be that the Lord does help that individual they're praying about? My answer would be, well, there may be Christians that's also praying that prayer. What if there's a grandmother praying for that person? What if there's a mother? What if there's a brother or sister praying for a certain person? And so if your husband who's unsaved praying the prayer, is the Lord answering his prayer, or is the Lord answering other people's prayer? The Lord does answer prayer. We know that.
0: Yeah.
1: But as Brother Donnie said, he does not hear the prayer of the unsaved unless it's the prayer of repentance.
0: Exactly.
3: Okay. And if y'all could just pray for me and my husband and my daughter, because I didn't raise my daughter in church until she was 15. She's 18 now, and I just got saved 3 years ago, and I'm seeking the baptism of the Holy Ghost, and my husband is not saved, and she's not living for the Lord. And if y'all could just pray, please, because I'm just
4: Well, I just need the Lord to move.
0: Yeah, well, let's pray for you right now, Amanda. Let's just do that before you hang up. Father, we come before you in the name of your Son, Lord. Jesus, and we bring our dear sister, Amanda, who is in the early stages of her walk before you. And Lord, the first thing I'm asking for, she is seeking the mighty infilling of the Holy Spirit. And I'm asking, Lord, that you would move upon her in that regard and that she would be filled. Secondly, I'm asking, Lord, for you to give her wisdom as it regards how to conduct herself in this house with an unsaved daughter and an unsaved husband. Lord, let them see Christ in her, Lord, to such a degree that they cannot but help acknowledge that mother, that wife is changed.
1: Yes.
0: There has been a change that has taken place.
1: Good.
0: And Lord, will give her patience as well. Help her to endure until the moment comes that both husband and daughter surrender their heart to the Lord. And we give you all the praise and glory in Jesus' name. Amanda, I just would encourage you to be light. I wouldn't encourage you to harangue them or beat them over the head, because that's not going to help. But I would just, you know, I have a dear friend that was a songwriter, has gone on to be with the Lord, but he wrote a line in a song that is so true. And he said, "The only Jesus many will see is the Jesus they see in me. The only Bible many will read is the Bible they read in me." So in other words, I would encourage you to get so full of the Lord that the joy of the Lord cannot be contained. It just spills out of you. And they would begin to see that you have something they don't. So that's what I would encourage you with.
4: Thank y'all so much.
0: Well, thank you. Hebrews 9:28 says, "So Christ was once offered to bear the sins of many, and to them that look for him shall he appear the second time without sin unto salvation." My question, why does the author use the word many and not all here? When? Because it means he died for the whole world and many have accepted him.
5: Right. Not all.
0: That's just simply what it means. He said he was once offered up to bear the sins of many, bearing the sins of those who accepted him. And there are many who have accepted him. He died for all, but he's speaking specifically of the many here who have heard, who have received, who have accepted. So that's the answer to that. We've got to take our break. We'll be right back.

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0: sins, it's washed, and it's no longer there.
1: It's forgotten.
0: It's forgotten. Bill from Missouri, you're on the air. What is your question or comment for the panel?
2: It's a comment.
0: Okay. Go ahead.
2: Jesus knows and knows, he knows everything. He made everything. And he has looked ahead on my life at 17. I was called, but I rejected the call, but he got me at 47. So that's predestination. He knows what's going to happen, and he predestines your life so that you will come to him. Okay,
3: but predestination does not cancel free will.
2: The paradise. I don't think the paradise in hell is for Christians. The paradise is for the Jewish people that believed in the work of the blood of the lambs that they were killing them.
0: Okay, let's stop right there, Bill, and go through this real quick. Okay, first of all, you're wrong on both points, and let me explain why. Number one, paradise. Paradise was where the saints in the Old Testament, everyone that accepted Christ, even what few Gentiles were proselytes and accepted a Messiah to come, they all went to paradise. When Jesus died on the cross, the Bible says in Ephesians that he went down and did two things. He preached to the captives that were locked away, and we don't know who that is. But then he went over to paradise, and the Bible said he led captivity captive. So now, the moment a Christian dies, their soul and spirit goes to heaven. But prior to Calvary, Satan had a legal right to hold every person because the debt of sin had not yet been paid. He did not have a right to put the person whose faith was in what the Lamb represented into the burning side of hell, but he had the right to hold them. And so they were there in paradise, which Luke 17 makes it very clear that paradise was in the heart of the earth and that there was a gulf that separated it from hell. So it wasn't just for Jews, it was for anyone. Now, because there were no Jews in the beginning. Abraham was not a Jew, he was a Gentile. He was an idol worshiper from Ur of the Chaldees. Isaac was not Jewish. Jacob was not. The nation of the Jewish nation and the people did not come together to be formed until they were in Egypt after their deliverance from Egyptian bondage. And then they were assembled by tribe. Then they became a nation. But they were not Jews, as we would call them, before that. Abraham was not Jewish.
1: Abel
0: was not Jewish. Yeah. Adam, when God created him, was not Jewish. So that whole premise is wrong. Now, predestination is a biblical doctrine. But we have to ask the question, what is predestined, the person or the plan? And we believe it's the plan, meaning this. God predestined that his son would be born of a virgin and die on the cross to atone for man's sin. But as far as who gets saved, free will has rule and reign as it regards that. So, you know, Adam, created in a perfect environment, did not have to sin. Nothing made him sin. The devil did not force him to sin. Eve did not force him to sin. He made a free will choice to rebel against God. Cain and Abel. Cain made a free will choice to reject God and his sacrifice. Abel made a free will choice to honor God with the proper sacrifice. So that's what we believe, and I would just encourage you to search the Scripture and think about that. Thank you for calling. If those of us are born again will not be judged by our sin because Christ took it for us on the cross. Can you please explain

0: 2 Corinthians 5:10, for we must all appear before the judgment seat of Christ, that each one of us may receive what is due him for the things done while in body, whether good or bad. Well, what you've got, there's two places of judgment. There's the great white throne judgment, where every sinner will stand before the Lord, and the end result will be eternal damnation. But the believer will stand before the Lord at the judgment seat of Christ. And it's twofold. One, that's where we will receive reward. That's where we receive our rewards. Or secondly, we will be judged according to what we did with our witness upon this earth. In other words, how consecrated were we? We're not being judged for salvation. You're saved. You're going to heaven. But we will be judged as a Christian for our conduct upon this earth during our time that we said we were born again. Would y'all like to add any more to that?
1: Stewardship is
0: a good word. That's the best word. That's the best word, stewardship. Terry from Pennsylvania, you're on the air. What is your question or comment? Terry?
2: Terry, I'm sorry.
0: You're on the air.
2: Thank you for taking my call. This is so neat that you fellows do this. I have two quick questions. Number one, your father, I think that his speaking ability when he was just talking, not preaching, and when he was writing his commentaries and his books, it was so gifted. And he didn't have, I read his autobiography, didn't have a lot of education. Did he ever speak to you about how he learned to speak so eloquently and write so eloquently? Or is it just the same as the gift of him learning to play the piano?
0: Well, first of all, thank you for those kind words. Most people don't realize that my dad was a genius.
3: Oh, absolutely.
0: He had a genius IQ.
3: Yeah.
0: No ifs, ands, and buts about it. I mean, his mind was a steel trap. He could add and subtract and multiply and divide vast numbers without a computer, without a calculator, just in his head.
2: Wow.
0: I mean, just amazing. But secondly, speaking and writing is a learned. You don't come out of the womb being eloquent. You don't come out of the womb after you go to school learning how to write. It is an acquired something you have to train yourself to do. Now, there is giftings there already. And so, obviously, if you would have read some of his writings in the 60s and the 70s, early 70s, versus the late 80s, the 90s, and on up, there was a difference. Mm-hmm. Because there was more experience and there was more knowledge. Mm-hmm. And then the last thing, Terry, was he asked the Lord to help him. He asked the Lord to help him in his writing. He asked the Lord to help him in his preaching. He never tried to copy anyone else. His preaching and teaching style was his own. And it was really in a form of communication. He just was a good communicator. But I thank you for your comments, but it was not just like come out of the womb and you could do all of this. There was ability and there was talent, but that ability and talent had to be refined. And it was refined by doing it and by prayer.
3: And he was
4: reading. Read thousands of books.
0: Oh, very much so.
4: And I think the anointing is another thing to consider.
2: Well, that's a great answer, and I appreciate it. And Pastor Don, if I could do one more quick question for
0: you. Sure,
2: Can you elaborate on your personal study habits? I'm not talking about your sermon prep, but what's your personal study habits look like when you have time to do it?
0: Okay, well, I try to do everything. I try to have discipline, and that is I get up Monday through Friday. I get up every morning at 4:20 in the morning. And by 4:30, I'm on the road running. I'm a runner. And I run about 45 minutes. I come home, change clothes, come down to the kitchen, make a cup of tea, and I sit down and pray. And then I sit down at the kitchen table and I study. And what I study then is, number one, like this morning, I studied what I was going to be teaching in this program here. I went over the scriptures in 1 Thessalonians. So whatever we're teaching on in these morning sessions, that's what I'm studying. Mm-hmm. in the morning. But also, as soon as I finished that, I brought out Matthew chapter 2, because at 1 o'clock today, I'm coming back into the studio with Dr. Watts and Dr. Dupree, and I'm taping 5 programs of a study in the Word, and we're studying the book of Matthew. So I finished, I looked over my study for 1 Thessalonians 5, the final 5 verses. Then I went in and studied several verses in Matthew chapter 2. And so my study each day will be what I'm teaching on this program. And then secondly, even if I'm not taping in a particular week, I'm still studying the book that I'm teaching on to get it in my spirit. Then when it comes to sermon preparation, well, actually, to give you an example, this morning as I was studying chapter 2, I read something in Scripture that prompted a thought, and that began to germinate in my mind and my spirit as for what I'm going to preach Sunday morning. And things just began to come to my mind on that verse, and I wrote them down real quick. And so that's kind of what it is. Now, if it doesn't happen that way, then, you know, I always have something in my heart and mind as to what I feel led to, what I would like to preach on, but then I take it to the Lord. Is this it? Is that it? What is it? Because I've always got several things in my mind, always. And so I try to get the mind of the Lord, and then I'll do it, whether it's in the morning, whether it's in the office. And it's an ongoing thing every single day. So that's what I do.
2: Pastor Donnie, thank you for that. That's inspirational to me. And I read and study, and I'm pastor and everything, and that just encourages me. And thank you for taking my call. I love you so much. I can't wait to give you a big hug in heaven.
0: Well, I appreciate those kind words, Terry. Thank you so much. What was the reason John started to immerse people in water for remission of sins? Was there something in Scripture for Jesus that led him to do that? Well, first of all, baptism was an accepted practice in Judaism.
1: That's right.
0: When you reached us, was it what?
1: Well, see, the thing was, first of all, there had to be at least 3 people from the Sanhedrin present for it to be legit. Second of all, it was to be those who wanted to convert to Judaism. Where John got in trouble was John didn't care how many people were there, Pharisees or not. He didn't care if they were there at all. And second of all, most of the people that John was baptizing were in fact Jews. And it was a repentance, an act of repentance toward God, where the Sanhedrin said, no, that's the way you come into Judaism.
0: Yeah, well, first of all, water baptism was not foreign in Israel. That's the point I want to bring out.
1: Yeah, absolutely.
0: Secondly, John's baptism was not for the remission of sins as you think. It was to acknowledgement that person that he was baptizing had accepted the fact that there was a Messiah to come, and their faith was in what the Lamb represented and in a Messiah to come. Their hearts were pricked by John's preaching.
3: Right.
0: John was, go to John, is it chapter 3, I believe, in Matthew, where it says, speaking of John, that then there came John the Baptist, and he made a statement. It's very clear in the Scripture, it makes a statement about his preaching to make ready a people prepared to meet the Lord.
4: Yes.
0: So John's ministry, he was the forerunner of Christ. Mm-hmm. He was announcing the good, glad tidings of the coming of the Messiah. And in doing this, he was telling them, prepare you the way, make your path straight. And then he was one who was, his preaching was to prepare the hearts of the people to meet the Lord. So as he preached, their hearts were pricked, conviction, and they accepted his message. And therefore, the water baptismal part of it was acknowledgement that they had heard, they believed, they had accepted, and that their faith was once again renewed in what the Lamb sacrificed, the sacrificial Lamb was. And then when John saw Jesus coming, he didn't want to baptize him at first. He said, you need to baptize me. But the Lord said, no, you baptize me because I want to confirm to the people.

0: that what you're doing is acceptable and what is right. So he wasn't being baptized because I'm now not a sinner anymore. That had nothing to do with it. It was him acquiescing to it to confirm to the people that what he was doing, what John was doing, was right. Dr. Gray, John, well, Dave, what y'all add to that?
1: I don't have anything to add to it, Brother Donnie, but all of that is so important, what you laid out. And so...
0: to make ready a people prepared to meet the Lord.
1: The word repent comes to my mind. He cried out repentance. Repent, for the kingdom of God is at hand. And he wanted people to repent of their sins, which they did. And then they came under the blessing of the Lord, and he baptized them.
0: And in that third chapter of Matthew, he makes a delineation. He said, I indeed baptize you with water unto repentance.
1: Yeah.
0: But there is coming one, the forerunner, the announcement. There is coming one mightier than I, whose shoes I'm not worthy to loose. He shall baptize you with the Holy Ghost and fire, whose fan is in his hand. Mm-hmm. He will thoroughly purge the weed and gather the into the garner and burn with fire unquenchable the chaff. And that's speaking of purification and sanctification and separation from the things mm-hmm. of the world. So he was announcing that he was doing something, but there was coming one after him. He was the forerunner.
1: You know, it had to be quite an experience. When John was there baptizing people in Jordan, I suspect that there were hundreds there watching and being part of it. Some of them were mocking, laughing. Some of them were believing. But then Christ is there with his disciples. And that's when the dove comes down and they hear the voice from heaven. But when he is baptized, the disciples had to say, wait a minute, is this right? He's allowing his cousin to baptize him.
0: Yeah.
1: I imagine among themselves, they discussed that. What gives here? What, you know, who's the holy man here? Who's the righteous man? What's going on?
0: See,
1: but it's like you just said.
0: No, like our prior caller, the question about my, like that was what I just got through giving was what my first thought of Sunday preaching, Matthew 3, people prepared to meet the Lord, dealing with the response. Every minister is a forerunner of Christ.
1: Yeah.
0: Now, John was divinely chosen singly and individually. But now, because of the fivefold ministry giftings, doesn't matter what fivefold ministry giftings you carry, you stand in the place of John the Baptist.
1: Right.
0: Every preacher is a forerunner of Christ. And it is our job to break it down. But as I was studying this morning, something came to my mind also. I felt like the Lord said, no, you do this first, then do that one second.
1: Yeah, that's good.
0: So, you know, that's
2: preparation for the soon coming, talking about the rapture?
0: Well, yeah, but prepared to meet the Lord. When the rapture
2: salvation
0: takes place, are you ready to meet the Lord?
2: Right.
0: But then goes on in, not only preparation, prepared to meet the Lord, which is the rapture and salvation, but the baptism in the Holy Spirit.
2: Mm-hmm.
0: He made it very clear. There was a command there. He shall baptize you with the Holy Ghost and with fire. And actually, the end of the message is going to be on the baptism of the Holy Spirit, you know, and pray for people to be filled, you know. And so, but that's coming later.
1: Yeah.
0: But so that's you know.
1: Good.
3: Okay. Panel, could you go to 1 Samuel chapter 16 and verse 14, please? I'll read the question while you're looking this up. 1 Samuel chapter 16 and verse 14 says, but the Spirit of the Lord departed from Saul, and a distressing spirit from the Lord troubled him. And the writer says, to me, this would imply that both God and Satan can and will send a distressing spirit to trouble a person. So would you please expound on this scripture and my thinking, whether I'm correct or incorrect?
0: It's not first of all, it's not distressing spirit. That is the absolute, that is a very poor translation. It's evil spirit. That's what the scripture, the Hebrew actually says, evil spirit. But the idea is not that God sends evil spirits. When one departs from truth, the only result

0: result, the only spirit, if you're not led by the Holy Spirit, you're going to be led by an evil spirit. No ifs, ands, and buts about it.
1: Or one or the other.
0: It's one or the other. Yeah. And it's not that God said, okay, you want this, I'm going to send it to you. It's if you will unrighteousness, God will allow even more unrighteousness to come your way.
1: Yeah, Brother Swaggart says, the Spirit of the Lord did not arbitrarily depart from Saul, but did so because Saul no longer wanted God. Because the Holy Spirit was not wanted, an evil spirit was allowed to go to Saul and trouble him, but only because of Saul's rebellion.
0: Yeah, it's Saul is the result. His fault.
1: Yeah.
2: So God did not cause it. It was, like you say, a result of what Saul had already done.
0: You could say it this way. Okay, what did in the Sermon on the Mount, they that hunger and thirst after righteousness shall be filled. So theologically, what is being said there, to the individual that hungers for more of God, God will see to it that you get more of Him. But to those who don't seek Him, He can't give you what you don't seek for. And by the same token, if you seek that which is unrighteous, the Lord will see to it. Not that He said, I'm giving more. That's the only recourse.
3: All right. Anybody else have anything to say?
4: Well, these were two separate points in the life of Saul. God troubled him through the Holy Spirit, and he rejected God, and then Satan came to dwell in him.
0: That word trouble there means dealt with him.
4: Yeah, not simultaneous.
0: Yeah, but that word troubled there means God dealt with him.
4: Right.
0: Caused him to think. Caused him to ponder, and he rejected truth.
3: Mm-hmm. All right. You have not explained how those left behind, can be saved after the rapture. How will the Antichrist deal with them? Will they be beheaded if they refuse the mark of the beast? In your teaching, you give the impression that a person can live as they please because after the rapture, they can get saved and all is well. Now, do you really believe that? People need to be told that they will no doubt have to die for their faith if they don't go in the rapture and when they are left behind. So please explain this.
0: Well, first of all, not everybody, that's their premise is wrong. First of all, those that will be put to death by the Antichrist are those who refuse the mark of the beast. Okay. Secondly, though, not everyone in the whole world will have to take the mark of the beast because the Antichrist does not have complete control over the whole world. Read Matthew chapter 25. It talks about the sheep nations and the goat nations. The goat nations are the nations of the world who sided with the Antichrist. And the goat nations are the nations that will be at the Battle of Armageddon. But the Bible makes it very clear that there are sheep nations, nations that refused to align themselves with the Antichrist. We know Jordan will be one because Jordan will be used, Petra will be used by God to save or to preserve the 144,000 for a season. They will go there and they will be protected. Egypt is a nation that will not be a goat nation. After the rapture, during the Great Tribulation, that's going to be one of the most fertile times for salvation that the world has ever seen, especially in the part of the world, the nations that the Antichrist, which, explain it this way, the Bible makes it very clear, the only countries in the world that he will rule completely are the 10 nations that will arise out of the old Roman Empire. So that means America will not be ruled by the Antichrist. That means Canada will not be ruled by the Antichrist. That means Central and South America. That means a portion of Europe, not a lot, but a portion of Europe will not be ruled by the Antichrist. Those are the nations that arise out of that. So in these countries that he is not having full sway over, there is going to be, when you look around and see millions of people gone, let me tell you what, the Bible is going to be read more the day after the rapture than the Bible has ever been read before in life. And pastors and preachers that were not truly saved, liberals, whatever the case, this is just a fairy tale. They're going to know the truth.
4: Yep.
0: Can you imagine how many of them will get saved? And they're going to start preaching the truth. But the premise that everyone who accepts the Lord will be put to death during the Great Tribulation is wrong. Many will, but not all.
4: I agree.
3: Okay. All right. We want to thank you for being with us today because our time is up. And thank you for tuning in. We'll be back with you tomorrow beginning at 9 a.m. Looking forward to seeing you again. 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
6: This is not a religion that you adhere to. 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It's not being faithful in church attendance. It is not in taking the Eucharist. It is not in lighting candles or saying, Hail Mary, Mother of God. But it is accepting a person, Jesus Christ, totally and completely, giving him full sway within your heart and within your life until he reigns supreme, and he is supreme 24 hours a day, 7 days a week.
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0: Well, good morning, ladies and gentlemen. Or I say that, but I forget that there are many different replays of this. You may not be getting it in the morning, but whatever time it is, we welcome you. It's morning for us, so we greet you and trust that you had a good Memorial Day weekend. We remembered our veterans and those that have paid the price for our freedoms, and as well took a day of freedom ourselves. And I pray that each and every one of you had an enjoyable time, and now we're back to business. This week, we're looking forward to traveling through Romans chapter 7. We are looking at the first paragraph, verses 1 through 6. We'll start in Romans chapter 7 and verse 5 today. And so that's where you'd need to get a Bible, or some. If you're taking notes, we trust you'll write things down. And that would help you as far as your study outside of the message of the cross. But we are also headed up towards, I can't believe it already, June 1st next week. Next Monday, we will have Bible-thon. And so we're looking forward to coming to you and getting the Expositor Study Bible into the hands of third world pastors, teachers, and preachers around the world, as well as giving our opportunity for a half-priced edition and an opportunity to help us spread the Expositor's New Testament. So that will be Monday on June the 1st, already there. Schools are out all over the country. I suppose in the northern sections, there's still about another week left of school, but summertime is sneaking up on us and actually is here for us in the South. So I hope that your springtime and summertime is enjoyable, but don't forget that we will be coming to you on Monday, June 1st, with Bible-thon. Got a great panel of people that love the Lord today that will help us interpret and come to some of the applications found in Romans chapter 7. Dave Smith, good to have you this morning.
1: So good to be here. Terrific Tuesday.
0: Terrific Tuesday already.
1: Yes, sir.
0: Yes, sir.
1: We got to jump on it.
0: That's good. David Borg, glad to have you this morning,
2: good,
0: sir.
2: Good to be here. We got to skip that horrible Monday, huh?
0: Yeah. marvelous Monday.
2: Oh, marvelous Monday. Monday. That's right. Yeah, that doesn't go well, does
0: yeah.
2: it?
0: Horrible.
2: Anyhow, good to be here. I just want to make mention, I'll be heading up north. I got a few meetings to mention.

This Sunday, I will be at Cross of Christ Church with Pastor Jim Green. I'll be there for the 10 a.m. service, Eros, Louisiana. That's North Louisiana. If you're there, join me there this Sunday. And then the following Sunday, I will be with Deborah Winger at Heritage Christian Center. And that is located 900 Hitt Street. And that's one service only, 10 a.m. And then that following week on the 9th, Tuesday night, I'm going to be at the Gathering Place. That's at 7 p.m., June 9th. That's Tuesday night, 1103 Front Street. And then Wednesday night, I'll be with Pastor Willie Miller at Faith, Hope, and Love Church. One service only, 6 p.m. And so join me for those services if you live anywhere in the Northern Ohio, Illinois, North Louisiana.

0: my friend.
1: Thank you. Excuse me. Thank you for having me. 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It's on there. It's a 15 to 20 minute concise lesson on church history. We just started season two, and this season we are heavily in the Reformation. So if you are interested in the Protestant Reformation, I talk about the beginning, talk about Luther, talk about the Anabaptists, talk about John Calvin and Ulrich Zwingli and everyone in that time period. So I would love for you to check that out.
0: All right. Be sure you do that. John Rosenstern, glad to have you, my friend.
2: It's good to be here, Brother Lorne, and I want to encourage the people that when it's archived, your message Sunday night was excellent, and that every believer should take a listen to it to understand John chapter 15 and abiding in Christ.
0: Yeah, we just, the new covenant is so marvelous.
2: It's wonderful.
0: And yet we still struggle with walking in it, don't
2: we? Amen.
0: So, well, thank you. I would like to make mention that in June, I will be traveling June 13th and 14th to Stevenson, Virginia. I'll be with Pastor Adam Cubbage and the Word of Life Ministries in Stevenson, Virginia, Saturday night at 6 p.m. and Sunday morning, their 11 a.m. service. That's June 13th and 14th. And then on June 28th, a Sunday, I'll be in Brooklyn, New York with Pastor Jim Cimbala at Brooklyn Tabernacle. And looking forward to being there. I will be ministering in the 12 p.m. service. They have two services each Sunday, 9 a.m. And Pastor Cimbala will be preaching the first one. I'll be preaching 12 o'clock. But I'm looking forward to being there and being in both services and just enjoying myself in that great church. So if you happen to be in the Brooklyn, New York area on June the 28th, we'd love to see you and be there if you can. We are studying again Romans chapter 7, and Dave, we got three of you. David. Dave, well, let's start with verse 5 and let's read that, and then we'll go through a little bit review and catch up with ourselves.
3: For when we were in the flesh,
0: can refer to the unsaved state or to the believer who is attempting to overcome the powers of sin by his own efforts, i.e., the flesh.
3: The motions of sins
0: denotes being under the power of the sin nature and refers to the passions of the sin nature,
3: which were by law.
0: The effect of the law is to reveal sin, which law is designed to do, whether it's the law of God or laws made up of ourselves. That doesn't mean it's evil, for it isn't. It just means that there is no victory in the law, only the revelation of sin and its penalty.
3: Did work in our members to bring forth fruit unto death.
0: When the believer attempts to live for the Lord by means of law, which regrettably most of the modern church does, the end result is going to be sin and failure. In fact, it can be no other way. Let us say it again. If the believer doesn't understand the cross as it refers to sanctification, then the believer is going to try to live for God by means of law. The sadness is that most of the modern church thinks it is under grace when in reality it is living under law because of not understanding the cross. As we come into chapter

0: 7 and verse 5, he says, "For when we were in the flesh," this is a direct reference, I believe, to our pre-conversion state. Brother Swigert also makes the reference to the idea that if we are attempting to live for God outside of the means of the new covenant process, that we are in the flesh, and that is accurate and correct. I think that the proper hermeneutical view of it at this point is looking back and seeing what we were in our lost state for when we were in the flesh. Both apply. Both are true. Both are real. But I think Paul intended for us to think about this. And he says the motions of sins which were by the law. The motions of sins are the passions of sins, the desire to sin, movement within the heart and mind of the individual that gravitates towards sin. And then he says this, which were by the law. At this point, the Apostle Paul gravitates to really an extreme view of the law that many of those that were Jewish or Jewish proselytes in the early church might have a little bit of struggle with, because he actually makes the law an antagonist rather than something that is helpful. Now, this needs to be balanced out. If we travel all the way back to chapter 7 and verse 1, we find that Paul says that the believer is under the law as long as he lives. Now, I believe, again, that we're dealing with Romans 7 and 1, and that whole paragraph, as you can see on the screen, is about the believer being dead to the law. In verse 1, we're taught that there has to be a death in order to retrieve us or reprieve us, make us to come out from under the dominion of the law. In chapter 7 and 2 and 3, that is, again, I think the Mosaic law, but chapter 7, 2 and 3 give us two separate examples of how death changes relationships. And then in chapter 7 and verse 4, the Bible clearly states that we are dead to the law. The believer is dead to the law. And what that means is that our union with Christ has changed our relationship to the law. Now, to Brother Swigert's point in verse 5, there are many in the body of Christ and authors and commentators in chapter 7 and verse 1 that don't see Paul speaking specifically of the Mosaic law. Personally, I do. Simply, that is the process of thought that he has had since chapter 5, where he introduced the idea that the law could not save us from sin, but grace is greater than sin. And then we are taught that we're not under the system of law any longer, but we are under the reign of grace. And then he tells us that because we're not under the law of Moses, shall we continue to sin? God forbid. All of this, I believe, is a reference to the Mosaic law, which continues in Romans 7 and verse 1. And he says, I speak, brethren, to them who know the law. And the word gnosko there actually indicates some personal experience. How much? Maybe it's just a quick view, but they are aware of the Mosaic law. And I think that's probably standard thought for me. Gentlemen?
1: Certainly, I agree with you. Paul here in context, his background, his upbringing, his life has been the law of Moses. The law of Moses, which is with the Mosaic law, as we call it, does a couple things that are not quite understood, even by the Jews. It told them what to do. It displayed what they had to do. The only thing it told them how to do was the sacrifices. Mm-hmm. So they were told what to bring if they committed a particular act of sin. If it was even a sin of weakness, the trespass offering would cover that in the five Levitical offerings. So they were told what to do, but in the sacrifice, they were told more particularly how to do that. So it's one thing to know what to do, but this is the challenge of the believer, and it's most certainly the life of the unbeliever, is the impulses is what they're dealing with, the motions of sin. They're prone to that because that's life. Now, we're prone to righteousness because that's our nature, to want to do good. But to try to do it by efforts of what to do by the law is where we run into problems. And we'll see that a little later in Romans 7, where the motions of sin are going to become concupiscence and actually bring evil thoughts that will accompany it, because there's no power in the Old Testament doing of the law. There was a sacrifice. We have a sacrifice today, but from that sacrifice comes the power through the Holy Spirit.
0: Right.
2: I think that, you know, in teaching hermeneutics, of course, we go through the hermeneutical, the interpretive journeys, what I teach the students. So we talk about the first step, what is the text in their town? What is the text saying to us? And the last step is, what is the text saying or saying to them? And then what is it saying to us? What's the text in our town? Is kind of how we term it, and we approach it with a five-step interpretive journey. So, but we are quick to say, okay, I don't practice the Mosaic law, so this is just talking about any law that we might implement in our life, which is true if we try to live by any religious
0: Correct.
2: Law. But there is an emphasis on the Mosaic law, and you got my wheels turning last week or the week before, thinking about the effect of the Mosaic, that every man is born under the Mosaic law,
0: yeah.
2: as far as it's, so we don't want to, obviously that's what Paul is referring to in the text, and before we jump to make it apply to us with just any law, we don't want to gloss over
0: yeah.
2: the Mosaic law.
0: Yeah, I think that, again, the law, any revelatory source of God is binding to humanity
2: yeah.
0: in its totality, including the law, Christ, and the presence of the Holy Spirit now
2: yeah.
0: today, binding. And so Galatians plainly teaches us that we have to be redeemed from the curse of the law. And in Galatians, Paul also tells us that before faith came, we were kept under the law. And remember that the church in Galatia was primarily Gentile, not Jew, would have had some Jews in it. So he's not just avoiding all the other members of the Gentile churches.
2: Yeah.
0: He says that we were born under law and accountable to it. So there has to be a freedom from that law in order for us to live in the new covenant realm, in the new covenant system.
2: Because the sin nature, the law reveals sin, and the sin nature stirs that rebellion that's naturally within us. The you know, this is why the cross, what I believe we emphasize, it's not just the acts of sin, but it's that indwelling sin that's within us that rebels against the law of God. And there has to be, it's more than just behavior modification, or it's more than just, you know, it's deeper than our actions, it's our nature. And so mm-hmm. the law is what that natural, what we rebel against, right? It's what the...
0: That is correct. The law, of course, is God's word. It's holy, righteous, and good. And it is what the fallen nature would revolt against. It's the don't tell me what to do
2: that
0: lives in every person.
2: Stirs us
0: actually.
2: It,
0: and this is where, even though I think that Romans 7 and 1 deals with the Mosaic law, there's some thought in commentators' mind, because there is no definite article before the term law, that it could apply to any law. But in context,
1: yeah.
0: I think that we are dealing with the Mosaic law. Now, if we take the thought that there's no definite article, and we supply the idea then that any law would do the same thing as the Mosaic law, I think that's true. If the law is a righteous action or a righteous doing,
2: yeah.
0: there is something in humanity, and again, we know that it is the fallen nature. It is that which revolts against anything that is proper and correct, that causes rebellion to rise in the heart. Kenneth Wiest, and especially a little later in Romans 7, as John mentioned, talks about the idea that the law, any law actually, would work as a poultice over a scar or over a open sore. And a poultice has medicine on it, and you put the poultice on the sore or on the cut, and it doesn't heal the sore. It draws any poison up out of the sore onto the poultice, okay. onto the bandage. And law, primarily Mosaic law, but any law, will do that. When you apply it to the heart of the individual, it will draw out of the individual and bring to the surface what is in the heart.

0: heart. Yeah. And this is why law can never provide us with righteousness, because it is designed and will always bring that reaction from the saved and unsaved alike. There's a rebellion against it.
1: In the modern sense of the Hebraic concept, this is the Hebraic roots movement that has embraced elements of the law to try to be better Christians. Their argument is, and we see this in Romans chapter 7, it's clear the context. Paul's talking about the commandments. He's talking about that which was ordained to life. He's talking about the Mosaic law here. I don't think it could be mistaken.
0: And anyone
1: that's doing an honest reading of this would have to say that. But if you're protecting a religious bent or tradition or system, you have to say something other than being the Mosaic law here. But here nor there, what was the point I was going to make? The idea here is Paul uses the law. He's using it in a manner because if there was a law that was given, he would kind of bring the argument, the law of God is the most perfect righteous law.
0: Right.
1: So if you use that

0: that is the foundation that, look, no matter what else you're doing, whatever law you impose upon yourself, nothing is more righteous and holy than what God has ordained. Yeah, if salvation could come by the law, would it come through the law of Moses?
1: Exactly.
0: And he also makes that argument in Galatians. So I think here the clarity is this is the best of the best.
1: Yeah.
0: Whatever you do other than that, which we can do an application, what you're saying, is paling in comparison to what God's perfect law reveals.
1: Yeah. And that's where it brings a little more clarity, I think, too. To the comment in chapter 7 and verse 1, I speak to them that know the law.
0: Yeah.
1: If we are talking about Mosaic law, then you would have to at least come in contact with, as we said last week, I think that that's an impossibility not to come in to contact. But men are always under social law. They are always under the laws of society in every situation. And none of those laws, being a lesser law, as you've said, do anything opposite other than, you know, you see the speed limit, it says go 45, I'm going to go 48 and not get caught. You know, it's just something in us that again, it's the power of sin.
0: In social law, you still have the concept of humanity making laws that appease man's sinfulness. We see that in Psalm 94, where he says, pertaining to law, he says, they frame mischief by a law. So we can find that the world system is going to frame a law that's going to justify, such as the Obergefell law with pertaining to homosexuality, trying to make it legal in the country. We're going to try to justify through a civil law a sinful behavior. So obviously, we could say, I didn't break the law, but yet the law of God is higher, and it convicts at the heart level, not at the civil level.
1: Correct.
2: Could I throw something in here? Drawing out the rebellion of an individual's heart, when you were talking about that, I thought of the prodigal son. Isn't that why he rebelled against father? And I don't want you telling me what to do, and I'm going to go and do what I want to do. Is that what you're...
1: That's the natural rebellion of the human heart.
2: Right.
1: And I think that we have covered that as we went through here. The system of law, Mosaic law or any other law, draws out of the human heart a resistance to holiness and righteousness. It's part of the process of why the law was given. It was to prove us inadequate, not prove us able. And that's the whole system of law. So we have to become dead to the law, and we do so by the body of Christ. And verse 4 says, beyond a shadow of a doubt, the believer is dead to the law. Not something that will happen, but it has happened through the body of Christ by our union with Christ, so that we, and this was so important as we finished out last week, that we should be married to another who is raised from the dead, that we should bring forth fruit unto God. You are not free from righteous activity because you are free from a system of law as a means of righteousness. I need to say that again. You are not, and Paul is not teaching that you are free from righteous activity. You are free from a system that tries to create righteousness through works. And I think that's the best way to say it. You can say, well, we hold to the moral code in the old covenant, you're going to put yourself under the same burden that you couldn't keep if you do that. 613 laws, and out of that 613, there's 100 to 200 laws that are moral, not just 9 or 10. There are over 100 to 200 laws that deal not with sacrifices or systems

0: prophets as well. But Jesus said this, and we're speaking about not being free from righteous attitude or action. Jesus said, if you want to sum up the law and the prophets, everything in the old covenant, then simply go this way. Two thoughts. Love God with all of your heart, mind, soul, and strength, and love your neighbor as yourself. Everything in the law and the prophets, there's your righteous action. There's your righteous attitude. Then we combine that with the new covenant teachings in the New Testament, Jesus' teachings in the Gospels, all of the writings of the apostles, and the indwelling presence of the Holy Spirit, which is to lead us into all truth. So if you take the law and the prophets in this realm of love God and love your neighbor as yourself, the teachings of Christ, the teaching of the apostles in the new covenant, and the indwelling presence of the Holy Spirit, the standard of righteousness is actually higher than it was under the law. So again, being freed from a system of law as a means of righteousness does not mean that we are freed from righteous activity or righteous attitude or righteous living. And that's where most people stumble over this when we say we are dead to the law by the body of Christ. They're thinking, oh, well, now you're saying we can live any which way. No. And that's not so, right, because we're married to Christ, right, so we can bring forth the fruit of righteousness.
1: That's it being... So Christ did not come to improve man. He came and he died so that our old man would be crucified. We would be dead and dead to sin. Now that we're baptized into Christ, we're married to him, we're producing the fruit of righteousness. But Brother John has been strong on it in the past. We cannot therapeutically or try to do self-improvement to improve our life. We can't live by behavior modification. We can't live by trying to solve a sin problem by man's means. It had to be the cross. It had to be Christ had to come. He had to, we were under the law and now we're under grace. We've got to enter into that union with him and then experience the benefits of union with Christ and what that means. And I think that's the proper order of how we live righteously for God, because too many times people try to get the cart before the horse and do holy things and holy living without the power of the Holy Spirit.
0: Yeah, and without it's impossible.
1: It's impossible to do. So then you fall short of that standard, and then you just get into a cycle of just either self-righteousness or just self-loathing, and you just give up and you want to quit trying to live for God. But you've got to have this in the right order, that Jesus came not to improve man, but he came so that we can crucify the old man. In our passage here, when we were in the flesh, we were going through the motions of sin. I mean, we were trying to do it on our own, and people still trying to do it in their flesh, try to do it in their own means, and trying to use human methods to solve the sin problem.
2: We have to understand that, you know, self and flesh is so wicked and so evil that the only solution to it, the only remedy is death, you know, to be crucified with Christ, right, and to be dead with him. And any sense of trying to rehabilitate man is not going, that's not what God accepts.
0: Right. That's what most of the world is trying to do.
2: That's most of the church world has embraced that kind of a philosophy, really, of Christianity, rather than understanding and recognizing the depth of our depravity, and we must die. That's how wicked, how bad the situation is.
0: Yeah. You know?
3: The world system persistently tries to redefine the condition of humanity. Dr. Alan Francis wrote a book called Saving Normal. He was the psychiatrist, along with a team of people, that wrote the Diagnostic Statistical Manual 4. Say that three times quickly. When number 5 came out of the DSM, they criticized it because the interpretation of actions became so liberal that basically you could define every human being as mentally disturbed, but more particularly the actions of individuals where they once called homosexuality a disease, now they're calling it a lifestyle that needs to be championed and accepted. So we've seen how humanity can easily redefine things to make it more palatable and acceptable. But here's the interesting thing. Jesus was asked a question by the religious leaders on how to address this issue. John chapter 6 and verse 20.

0: 28, they said unto him, what shall we do that we might work the works of God? You could tell their minds were on, what do we need to do to do the works of God? What did Jesus answer? Did he tell them, do this, do that, do this? No, he said, this is the work of God, that you believe on him whom he hath sent. That's the answer. We have to believe God's word, not analyze it as Eve did, not put human reasoning to thou shalt not, but instead of questioning what God has said, believe what he has said. And when we do that, then the Holy Spirit now has this wonderful liberty to apply the, as Dave just mentioned, all the benefits. That was a term you brought up many years ago, Lauren, the benefits of the cross.
1: Yeah.
0: And it's not just the fact I'm saved and have eternal life, which is the emphasis, which is important, but now I'm living in righteousness, fulfilling the righteousness of the law. Why? Because I don't make it void through faith, I establish it.
1: Right.
0: Now my desire is to do it, the power is there to do it, and the result is you're going to do the works that God has recommended.
2: The only way to enter in is by faith.
0: It's the only way.
2: What you just read from John, that's the only way you can do it, is by the just shall live by faith. That's, or Hebrews 11, without faith it is impossible to please God. And that's the really the key that I think it's we complicate it. We try to make it harder than it is, but it's by faith. And it's not... The having the faith is not the hard thing, but it's getting through to us that that's the only way that we're going to live for God. That's the only way we're going to produce righteousness and holiness in our life is by our union with Christ.
1: That's it. All right. When we come back, I do want to talk again about the statement, the motions, which were motions or passions of sins, which were by the law. I want to make sure we understand what law, whether it's Mosaic law or any other law, does to the interior of the human being. We need to see what Paul is saying so that we avoid the process of trying to provide righteousness for ourselves through some law mindset. It doesn't work, ladies and gentlemen. In fact, what you'll find is just the opposite is true. What you want, you won't receive. And we're going to talk about that a little more when we come back, so don't miss it.
3: 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The enemy's plan for believers is for them to live like sheep, consumed by daily tasks, responsibilities, and the endless pursuit of security. Soldiers, on the other hand, are defined by their strength, discipline, and purpose. In his debut book, Matthew Swagger draws from the book of Exodus to show believers how to break free from the flock and live a bold, meaningful life that saves others and conquers the enemy. Readers will journey alongside the children of Israel before and after their miraculous deliverance, trading the shackles of the enemy for the promises of God to live in new identity, purpose, and victory. 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

All right, we're back with you. In verse 5, Paul says, for when we were in the flesh, and we've already mentioned, and Brother Swigert's notes do the same, that this refers back to the time frame of when a person is lost. However, by means of application, in the flesh is also a category which does fit believers who are trying to produce righteousness.

0: righteousness through a law mindset or through a system of law. And this is what we have to be dead to. This is what we must not embrace. He says here that the motions or passions of sins, which were by the law, did work in our members. What that means is that when you apply law, especially the Mosaic law, because it is righteous and holy and good, to the life of the individual, instead of having righteous actions come forth, it will activate the sin nature, the nature of sin and the rebellion that is in us, and it will cause that rebellious activity to come to the surface. So what we're finding is that, according to the Apostle Paul, the Mosaic law, and this is where it gets confusing, in chapter 7, he'll talk about it, is holy, righteous, and good. But when you try to use a system of law to produce righteousness, law then is an antagonist to righteousness. It literally joins sin and death in a trio or a triumvirate, which is a threefold prong that destroys any hope of righteous living. Gentlemen, how do you think the church dealt with that as Paul writes it? He says, the motions of sins which were by the law did work in our members to bring forth fruit unto death. Our members are just the members of our being. When we sin, it's body, soul, spirit, but it's us doing it. But he's saying here that the law is an antagonist. Yeah. Would that be hard for the church to grasp?
1: See why Paul was so persecuted, because if you don't really understand, you know, this, then that's going to make, you're painting the law in a really bad, it's a bad picture, a bad light.
0: Yeah,
1: yeah. It's so wicked that it's like, you know, it's causing sin to be aroused in you.
0: Yeah.
1: So,
0: yeah. And I think the thing that we have to realize, and this is, I think, the big problem when it comes from separating the law as a means of righteousness and the law as a description of righteous action. Mm-hmm. We have to separate that, but we have trouble doing that. Mm-hmm. Yeah. Laws might be good, even laws religion comes up with, relative to actions we shouldn't do or shouldn't, et cetera, et cetera. But none of them can provide us with righteousness. All law, and we start with the granddaddy of all laws, which is the Mosaic law.
1: Right.
0: All law actually does this very thing, which Paul described. It acts as an antagonist to the internal of a human being and draws out of us wrong action and wrong attitude instead of the right.
1: Right.
2: The word for motions in Greek is pathemata, passions, impulses, sinful desires, inward cravings, powerful emotions. So Paul is describing the sinful impulses that are stirred within us by the law. And that's a powerful, to say this is stirring up our inward corruption and our inward, our sinful inclination. That's a pretty bold, strong statement to have, that sin is not just something that man does, but sin is something that is indwelling within us, and it's stirred up because of the law.
1: When you think that's an intention of God to do that, to stir up evil within us, and for what purpose? To get us desperate to cry out and find our deliverance in Christ.
3: Because we can't overcome that.
1: We can't overcome that.
2: Is that why he left the sin nature in us?
1: I believe so, yeah.
2: For that purpose.
1: To get us to cry out so we could... No, I'm sorry.
2: No, you're right. And that's... Yeah. No, I'm just trying to piggyback on what you're... Because I believe that's why, because it was we have to be desperate.
1: Yeah,
2: we have to rely
1: on... To get us to the place to where Paul said, you know, in me that is in my flesh dwelleth no good thing, O wretched man that I am. That's what the purpose of the sin nature... Yeah. is to bring us to Christ.
4: Yeah. Think how this punched the Jews in the pride or anybody else, because you're basically telling them by trying to do the law, you're actually an evil person.
1: Yeah, right.
4: You know, so
1: right,
4: the
1: right.
4: 1600 years of Israel trying to live for God, or you're being told, look, you're just a group of evil people.
2: Yeah.
4: And the reality is, no, that was designed to draw out. All men are guilty before the law. No flesh shall be justified in the eyes of the Lord.
1: You can see why the Judaizers and, you know, those in those positions got angry at that.
2: Oh, yeah.
0: Well, again, it's, I think, the last 30 years as the message of grace

0: the new covenant.
1: That's why religious people get angry at it, don't they?
0: Yeah.
1: You know, church. Yep.
0: Brother Swigert said, well, they just don't want to hear it because it's me. No. And I kept telling him, it really isn't about that.
2: Kicking them in the pride is what happens.
0: I'm sorry?
2: It's a kick in the pride.
0: Yeah, because our golden calf, the thing we've been trusting in, our laws, our rules, our associations, our fellowships, that we thought would help us arrive to righteous activity, if our faith is in it, then it's going to do just the opposite. It's going to produce pride that won't bend or actually accept people that aren't in my denomination or my fellowship. It's going to make the word of God void in your own heart and life. And the sad thing of it is that it has the appearance of good.
1: Right.
0: And we can't separate from the appearance of good and what truly is helpful to us.
2: You make a great point, Brother Lauren. I think I want to hone in on it. You said faith in doing those things is where the problem is. The doing of those things, as you said, oftentimes are the good works we should be doing.
0: We should.
2: Going to church, reading our word, praying, all those activities are good things. But if our faith is in that, that's the difference. And I think that's where many people are confused. That's why I wanted to bear down on it. Maybe you can dwell on this a little longer. We become into the routine and habit of doing things because we're told, if you do this, this is what you need to do. If you're having this struggle, do this. So we're accustomed to doing. We're human doings. I like what you said one time years ago. We're not human doings. We're human beings. So to learn how to have that renewing of the mind and allowing the Holy Spirit to organize our thoughts to where our first default is not, what do I do, but where is my faith? Mm-hmm. Examine yourselves to see if you are in the faith. And this is the importance here. So it's not the doing of those activities. We're all for them.
0: Yeah.
2: But it's the where is your faith in doing those activities? Is it a result of your proper faith? Or is it really, I'm doing this, so Lord, I just punched in now. Look what I did. Pay me back my portion of due that I'm owed.
1: Your faith shouldn't be in those things. Those things should be a fruit
2: as a result
1: of your faith.
2: Yeah.
0: Correct.
2: Yeah, exactly.
0: Yeah.
2: Exactly.
0: They're Christian privileges. They're things that are birthed out of and accompany true communion with Christ. Mm-hmm. Mm-hmm. But if we look at that, those actions as something that provides us with righteousness, as opposed to I am righteous and I've been made righteous by faith in Christ, then we are not giving God His glory. We're trying to take it from Him and saying that we, through our actions, can provide ourselves.
3: So there shouldn't be a where the holiness camp and where the grace camp. Mm-hmm. The grace should produce the holiness.
1: There you go.
3: Mm-hmm. And the holiness without the grace is not real holiness.
1: No.
0: Exactly.
1: That's right. So, didn't in Hebrews, doesn't it talk about true holiness? I think Paul wrote Hebrews, mentioned something about true holiness. And I've always said if there's a true holiness, then there's a false holiness.
0: Oh, good thought.
1: Yeah. I can't remember where he said it, but somewhere in Hebrews.
0: Well, again, you could go to Titus chapter 2, and we find that grace teaches us.
1: There you go,
0: And it'll teach us what not to do.
1: Right, to and live godly lives.
0: Yeah, and it'll teach us to constantly be looking to Christ and His return. Mm-hmm. That's what grace teaches us.
1: Right. Yeah.
0: Grace doesn't teach us unholy action and attitude.
3: Yeah.
2: Could it be Ephesians 4:24, where Paul says, and that you put on the new man, which after God is created in righteousness and true holiness?
1: That could be it.
0: Yeah. Yeah.
2: But that's the case, putting on the new man.
0: It's a good point, isn't it?
2: Oh, it's fantastic.
0: Yeah, yeah. If there's a true righteousness, then there could be a false righteousness. It reminds me of what Paul said in Philippians chapter 3. I was looking it up as Dave was talking here just a minute ago. In chapter 3, he talks about being circumcised the eighth day, the stock of Israel, the tribe of Benjamin, all these things that he had faith in at one time. And then in chapter 3 and verse 7, he says this, but what things were gained to me, those I counted loss for Christ. Now, it doesn't just mean, when he talks about the word loss, it doesn't just mean that Paul laid these things down and let them go, which he did. The word loss is far more telling than that, and it matches with our passage today. Paul's statement, I counted loss, it literally means that all his faith being in those things that he was,

0: He saw the word loss literally means detriment. Mm. He saw that this was not a profit.
1: Yeah.
0: I thought it was gain to me. I thought it was profit. But now when I understand New Covenant, when I understand how God has set this up for us to operate in, I recognize that what I placed my faith in, all those things that I did, mm-hmm. that wasn't not just something I had to let go. I had to see it as mm-hmm. a detriment. Mm-hmm. Yeah. It was hurting my That's attempt right. to yeah. live for God. Yeah. And he goes on to say that he wants to be found in Christ, not having my own righteousness, which is of the law.
1: Right.
0: So again, any law system that tries to provide righteousness through a system is going to be detrimental. It's going to bring loss and not profit. Paul saw that in relationship to his attempt to keeping the traditions and the law of Moses. And if the law of Moses can't make you holy as a means by just looking at its content and saying, I'll do it, then nothing can, because mm-hmm. there was nothing more holy, more righteous, nothing better mm-hmm. that has ever reached the ears or eyes of man. And so we have to be so careful, because you give us, and I speak of all of us, you give us half a chance, we will, in fact, operate in the flesh. And by that I mean, instead of operating by faith, we will operate by placing our faith in something other than Christ. And that always comes up to be some form of religious action, some form of righteousness by a law system. That's what we have to be dead to.
2: That's what we're dead to. That's what, years ago, Pastor Paris, he talked about talking to a local pastor about the message of the cross, what it meant. And the pastor said, I like that. But he said, I believe what you're saying, but if I teach that to my people, they're going to, quote, go crazy.
0: Mm. Yeah,
2: well,
0: mm-hmm.
2: that's, that kind of thought. First of all, as if your people aren't doing whatever anyway. As a pastor, you can't control. You can't monitor that anyway, what they're doing. But the idea that I can't teach the grace of God, I have to stick to the legalistic side of things. That's a detriment to say, yeah. I've got to stay. It's not that we don't want to emphasize holiness. We do emphasize holiness, but the holiness the right way.
0: Yeah.
2: And so many people are stuck in, well, I can't really do that. I can't be this. You guys are just grace preachers. Well, thank God we're grace preachers, because
1: That should be
2: the only preacher there is. A grace preacher is what we should all be, because Paul was a grace preacher. That's what Paul is telling us here, is that, we were in the flesh and the motion of sin, which by the law brought forth fruit unto death.
0: Yeah.
2: And only by our union with Christ are we going to bring forth fruit unto righteousness.
0: Yeah,
2: so no matter how we try to approach things, no matter what we emphasize outside of the grace of God, it's only going to produce death.
0: Yeah. I keep going back to the words of Carter Conlon in his message. I saw it at Times Square Church, and it was so good. He was teaching on the New Covenant, plain and simple. And he said these terms. He said, man is forever trying to be godly without God.
3: That's religion.
0: Trying to be godly without God. What does that mean? Well, it means that we're trying in our own efforts, in our own strength, to become like God. And that was, as he said, the initial lie in the Garden of Eden. Oh, you can be like God. You'll be just like him. But you don't have to walk with him in the garden every day. You'll know good and evil yourself. Mm. See the appeal? Mm-hmm. To be godly without God. And that's what religion does. Paul is trying to do then is not take us out of a system of righteousness, but to make sure that we don't trust in a system that demands works and not faith. I created these diagrams, but I want them to put up on the board the government of law. And I think we need to be very careful here, but I want to bring a thought in. If they would put that on the screen, please, the government of law. It's one of the two slides that we have. The government of law is really the old covenant. There it is. It's the law of Moses, the old covenant. And how it operated was, first of all, a man's focus was on the law, the things that he was told to do and his works. His object of faith was, well, if I do them well, then I am keeping the law and God is pleased. But the only power source that man has is self and willpower. That's it. There is no help coming from the Holy Spirit. And the results of this will be failure and inconsistency. Sin will continue to have dominion. This is the government of law. When men are under this government prior to being saved, they can't do righteous to save their soul. They might be able to do some good things, but righteous action is not possible. Why? Because the law works in our beings and produces motions of sins, and they are manifested in our members. So the government of law is not what God provided for us in Christ. Instead, He places us in a brand new government, the government of grace. And if you would, please put that on the screen. The government of grace is the new covenant. It is Christ's law. It is the system by which we are to operate now. We can use the same four terms. Focus. Our focus is to be on Jesus, who He is and what He did for us. And when we study that out in its totality, we don't just keep saying Christ and the cross or just the cross. We come to understand all the benefits that Christ has accomplished for us, including a righteous attitude, a righteous desire, true righteousness imputed, all of this as a result of Christ and Him crucified. Our object of faith is not in what we do, but it is in what Christ has been done for us. And then the power source, what I tried to preach this weekend, the I in you. Jesus said, abide in me and I in you. He comes to work within us and live within us by the power of the Holy Spirit. The same Spirit that raised Jesus from the dead now lives in us and will quicken our mortal bodies when we operate by the means of the new covenant, by faith in Christ. Our dependence is on what He has done for us. And now sin will not have dominion over you. That's the result. It's not sinless perfection, but it's the only way by which you can live free from the power of sin, not under the system of law or the government of law, but under the government of grace. If you want to still the desire to do the wrong thing, then the government of grace has to be the operational process. You have to come to understand it. You have to come to depend upon it and depend upon it all completely and wholly. And let me just warn you, and let me say this to you. Many of you are saying, I trust in Christ and the cross, but you haven't delved into the depths of it. You're making a statement and your spirit agrees with it, but you need to mature in that statement. You need to understand all that it entails and how much of it demands of us, a total sacrifice of ourselves to this system, not just a term. It's not right. Just a bumper sticker. It's not just I agree with you and Brother Swaggart. No. It's a way of life.
1: Yes.
0: It's a way of life. And that's what you have to make your own. It has to come to be a reality in you. So we focus on what God has done for us in Christ. We live and are placed at salvation into the government of grace. We're freed from the government of law. That's what it means to be under grace as opposed to under law.
3: You can't live in both the government of law and the government of grace at the same time. They mutually, or not mutually, they
0: mutually exclusive.
3: Exclusive, that's the word I was looking for. Paul said this, I believe it's in Galatians 2:21, for I do not frustrate the grace of God, for if righteousness had come by the law, Christ is dead in vain. So we make void the blessings, the benefits, the help of the Holy Spirit. We frustrate the work of the Holy Spirit if we don't enter in by the means of grace. And it's not hard to do. That's the good news. We believe that Jesus Christ on our behalf died for our sin, and not only died for our sin, but when he died,

0: died, we there died with him. That's the reckoning we have to do each day. And it's not a hard process, and it's not something we have to mentally overly exercise, because as we do it, that becomes our natural bent.
1: Right.
0: I don't wake up every morning, and I did as Brother Swagger for years, and he suggested it. Just remind yourself, you know, say, it's not of me, it's not of my church, it's not faith in the things I do, it's faith in Christ. I wake up in that realm now.
1: Yeah.
0: And there's a joy when I'm get up. It's not like, oh, here's another day. It's like, yeah, today is a new day in Christ. The mercies are new today, because we come. And that doesn't make us perfect in the sense that we're not going to have battles and struggles and difficulties of life, because we will. But how do we approach them now?
1: Right.
0: That's the answer. So we don't want to frustrate the grace of God. We want the grace to

crucify the flesh with the affections and lust. That can only be done, excuse me, that's only done the way we've described today. There's no other way, because we see the Paul talk emphasizing there what spiritual life is. And then in the next

0: that. And the only way we can crucify the flesh and those affections and lust is when we live in union with Christ, being baptized into his death that we talked about in Romans chapter 6 and what all that means, not in our own flesh, not in our works, and the own religious prescriptions of what we think will help us overcome these lusts and these things that we struggle with.
1: Yeah, and that particular passage, if I remember correctly, is aorist tense for the verbs, those that are Christ's have crucified. It's something that's been done. Already been done when we've been united with him.
0: Yeah.
1: So all evil design and desire in us has met its match when we have been united with Christ. Doesn't mean that we won't experience the lust of the flesh.
2: Right.
1: That's what we have to to understand.
0: We have to approach it from the point of view of it's already been won. It's victory.
1: Yeah. So my righteous action, even though it might be righteous, can't free me from the desires of the flesh.
0: Yeah.
1: Only my faith in Christ. One other thing quickly before we have to close here. This has been a good conversation this morning. Brother Swigert says in his notes here that he said, if the believer doesn't understand the cross, it refers to sanctification. The believer is going to try to live by God by means of the law. The sadness that most of the modern church think it is under grace, when in reality it's living under law. We need to be real careful. John said this just a moment ago. Living under grace and living under law is mutually exclusive. You can't have it at the same time. So what is happening to the believers out there is that you are living in the realm of grace. You have been brought into this new kingdom, but you're trying to operate in this system of grace with a law mindset. And it won't work. You've got to have a grace mindset. And that grace mindset is the difference between success or failure when it comes to living righteously. So you're not lost if you're trying to live by law. It can bring us

0: 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God bless you, and we'll see you again tomorrow's program.
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1: 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Evangelist Jimmy Swaggart has been on television longer than any minister in history. His ministry spans over 60 years and has touched the lives of millions with the message of Christ and Him crucified. 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But first, enjoy the praise and worship from Family Worship Center.

That'll make a dead man shout. That'll make the sick well. That'll make the sinner saved. Glory be to God. My, my, my, my, my. Well, King Jesus, I know you hear me when I pray. Said, oh yes, King Jesus, I know you hear me when I pray. When I'm down here in trouble, Lord, you just come a-walking by my way.

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Well, you hear me when I pray. When I find myself in trouble, Lord, you just come walking by my way. Lord, Lord, Lord. My, my, that make the devil shout. Hallelujah. Whoa. Whoa, whoa. Praise God. If you need prayer, I want you to just hold up your hand where you are. The Lord is not confined to a place. He's where you are. Now let's believe God for healing right now. Those of you by radio, by television, by the internet as well. Heavenly Father, you know the need of every person with uplifted hand today, whether here or there. And I'm asking right now that Jesus would touch that heart, that physical body, that life, and heal by the grace of God. In the name of Jesus, we ask it.

We have some very special guests with us this morning that's going to bless you. And I want you to know they are the top of the line. They are the best of the best. They are the most wonderful of all. And here they come. Hallelujah. Praise the Lord. Now, I don't know about you, but that's the prettiest group I've ever seen. Praise the Lord, praise the Lord. These little girls are the prettiest, and these young men are the most handsome. And I dare anyone to tell me otherwise. Because my little great-granddaughter is among them. All right, Gracie, they are yours.

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Now I want to tell our singers back there, y'all just better watch out. Because we got, didn't you enjoy that? Didn't you like that? Let me tell you, that's the answer for juvenile delinquency. That's the answer for the young people, the children, the young men, the young ladies of this nation or any nation in the world. Praise the Lord. Well, glory. Hallelujah to the Lamb. We're going to do that some more a little later. And Gracie, didn't she do a great job with them? Joseph.

Praise God. Thank you, Joseph. Well, it's time to receive the tithe and the offerings. And thank you for your faithfulness to the work of God to help touch men and women with the gospel. Paul said, I'm a debtor both to the Greek, to the barbarian, to the Jew. It doesn't matter who it is. I'm a debtor. We cannot repay the Lord for what he's done for us. There's no way you can do that. But we can show our appreciation, our love, our dedication, our consecration by helping to take this message to others. That's what it's all about. Could you stand, please? Father, I pray for every person. David, could you step down here, please, a moment?

with Joseph, and he was a prosperous man, and he was in the house of his master, the Egyptian. And his master saw that the Lord was with him and that the Lord made all that he did to prosper in his hand. Joseph found grace in his sight, and he served him. And he made him overseer over his house and all that he had to put into his hand. And it came to pass from the time that he had made him overseer in his house and over all that he had, that the Lord blessed the Egyptian's house for Joseph's sake. And the blessing of the Lord was upon all that he had in the house and in the field. And I want to use for a subject, Joseph, part two. Would you bow your heads, please? Heavenly Father, as we come before you this morning, we thank you, Lord, for your presence, that you are still King Jesus and will ever be. And I ask in the name of our Lord that the Holy Spirit would bless us and help us. Lord, that you would strengthen us as we attempt to break the bread of life. Not only anoint me to deliver this which you've given us, but anoint the people to hear it and receive it. And Lord, you know the needs that are here and there. And I would ask that something would be said or done, orchestrated by the Holy Spirit, that would meet those needs. And I'll ask it all in the name of Jesus. And everyone said, amen and amen. As I mentioned to you last week, and I want to emphasize it again, this story of Joseph has to be unequaled in the annals of human history. There is nothing in the world that has ever remotely come close to the drama, the miraculous content, the disposition of what took place that day of some 3,700 years ago with this young man called Joseph. At 17 years of age, he was sold as a slave into Egypt by his brothers. This is hard to comprehend. His own flesh and blood, because they hated him. And why did they hate him? They hated him because their deeds were evil and Joseph was righteous. There's an animosity in the heart of all men without God, in one form or the other, against those who truly know the Lord Jesus Christ. Now, let me say that again. Most never voice the words, and some do vociferously. But there is an animosity, an enmity that is in the heart of all unredeemed against those who truly know the Lord. Give your heart to Christ and go on the job. And just hint that you've made Jesus, and you won't have to say anything, just a little bit, they'll sense it. And you become the butt of every joke. Why? Did you become certain something hurtful to them? No. It's that enmity, that animosity that's there. When Francis and I first married, there was an evangelist that came to came to the town next to us, and we went almost every night. Francis was baptized with the Holy Spirit in those meetings. This was a long time ago, maybe about 1953, I suppose. The evangelist told how that he was in World War II. And whenever the men in his company found that he was a Christian, they made life unbearable for him. Until God called the attention of the problem to the top sergeant. And the top sergeant told the whole group, he said, I'm about as wicked

as they come. I can out-curse any man. And if you mess with me, I'm going to lay you on the ground. But if you touch that boy, you say one word against him that comes to my ears, you're going to wish you'd never been born. I may not live in it, but my mama had the same thing he has. Glory to God. Woo! Hallelujah. I think you get the picture. That animosity that's there. I love sometimes, the Lord puts me in places like this at times where it's a whole table in a restaurant full of stuffed shirt businessmen or whoever they think they are, politicians or whatever. And they'll bring the food. And I just delight in saying, fellas, I'm going to say grace. Their eyes get big, you know. It thrills me to, I pray a little extra long, you know. Lord, we thank you for the food. And I pray for these reprobates that are all around me. Well, not quite that. I got amused whenever, years ago, the state sued us because they wanted taxes on something. Well, we're a church and we pay taxes on some things, but a lot of things we don't. So they had a whole meeting about it in the Department of Taxes, whatever they do. And Earl Long's wife was the head of that department, Earl K. Long. And so they argued for about a half an hour, and finally Mrs. Long spoke up. She said, boys, that young man is a preacher. That was long ago, you understand. That young man is a preacher of the gospel. Let him alone. Glory to God. Hallelujah. And they sold Joseph as a slave. That was a sentence worse than death, into Egypt. His own brothers dead. The animosity, the hatred they had because they were wicked and ungodly. Now, the beautiful thing about this is every one of those men, ultimately the Lord straightened out their lives, changed them. And when you get to glory and you walk on that streets that's pure gold and you walk through the gate, whatever gate you come through, you'll see the name of one of those sons of Jacob inscribed on that gate. 12 sons, 12 gates. That's the grace of God. That's the grace of God. You might say, Brother Swaggart, I've done too bad. The Lord would not help me. He couldn't. I've just done too bad, too wicked. There is no sin that the blood of Calvary did not cover. There is no wayward direction that Jesus Christ cannot straighten out. There is no wasted life that he cannot change. I don't care who you are. But think of this. Think of it. In the whole world of that day, when those men were wicked and evil, there were only two people on the face of the earth living for God. And that was Joseph and his father Jacob. Now I would have to include, although the Bible doesn't deal with her at this stage, Rachel and Leah as well. I'm sure they loved God, but if they did, that makes four. We don't know about the servants that they had. We don't know, but as far as we know, those four, and really the two that are spoken of, but we'll say four, in the whole world who live for God. Now I want you to think of that. The church of that day wasn't very large, wasn't very big.

When Israel became a nation, they were the only nation in the world, and only a few of them in the nation fit this description, who loved God and served God alone. Meaning they were monotheistic. They served one God, Jehovah. Every other nation in the world was the opposite of that. They served demon spirits, many gods. Every blessing that's come upon this world in these last centuries or whatever the case has been because of Christians who serve God and the words of this book called the Bible. Now, I told you last week how that Joseph was sold and Potiphar bought him. Potiphar was in a high position in Egypt. He bought Joseph, just another one of his slaves. But he noticed that this young man had something that no one else had. In the first place, he was honest. He told the truth. I was talking with a KGB agent in Moscow once. He was given to us as our interpreter. I'll confess, I tried to get somebody to take his place because the KGB, that was about the worst Secret Service organization in the world. And he was going to interpret while I preached. But the Lord wanted it that way. He gave his heart to Christ before those meetings were over. I mean, gloriously. I don't mean he just nodded his head. I mean, I was right in the middle of a message in Minsk, Belarus, Minsk. That morning, the church was packed to the walls, and I made a statement, and he was standing behind me. He didn't interpret it. I thought he just didn't hear me. And I said it again with more force, and he still didn't interpret it. And I turned around and looked at him, and tears were rolling down his face. Hallelujah. At that moment, he gave his heart to Jesus Christ. Several weeks later, when we left Moscow to come back to the States, he wouldn't let us go. He kept clinging to me and saying, before y'all came, I didn't know him, but now I know him. And he has changed my life. About 6 months later, he died with cancer. And God knew there was a hunger in his heart. But anyway, getting back to the blessings, I was talking to him. This was before he was saved. And I said to him, I said, you know, we feel that your country doesn't give liberty to Christians to serve God as they should. And it's against your law to evangelize, to tell others about the Lord. He said, well, yes, that is true. He said, but you know, we've changed somewhat. I said, what do you mean? He said, we found out that Christians were the only ones who came to work sober. And they didn't steal everything they put their hands on. And whatever they said, you could count on it. And we found out they were doing most of the work. So we eased up on them a little bit. And I'll say it again, every blessing in this world that's good is because of this book, the Word of Almighty God. I told you last week how that Joseph, there's always a problem there. And this lady, Potiphar's wife, they said she was a beautiful woman and a virtuous woman. But when she saw Joseph,

who was a type of Christ and was so handsome that she literally lost all of her dignity and pride and just completely. And you know the story. He had to go into the house, and no doubt he went many times with other people, but sometimes there was nobody there to go with, and he had to go in to tend to business. And she tried to seduce him, and he ran away, and she grabbed his coat, and it pulled off of him. And when her husband came in, she lied and told him that Joseph had attacked her and tried to rape her. And of course, he had not done any such thing, and he was put in prison. Now, I suspect that Potiphar suspected something wasn't right here, because for someone to do that, a slave, they didn't live till the next sunrise. And Joseph was placed in prison. Now, here's something else I want to deal with a moment. I read it several times to you that the Lord was with Joseph. And it'll say, if you read on over, when he was put in prison, that the Lord was with Joseph. Well, if he was with him, why did he allow him to be put in prison? So think about that. The church has been taught that if you'll just confess the right scriptures, it's nothing but smooth sailing all the way. You never have a problem. Money just rains down on you. And when you go to a hotel, you stay in the presidential suite. But we know, to use some incorrect grammar, that ain't so. I got news for you. You are in training. Training. I've never been in a service, but brother, at about 4 a.m., get up. We're going to do a 20-mile run today. Why? You're in training. And let me tell you, faith always must be tested, and great faith must be tested greatly. Now, I know what I'm talking about. And so, to be brief, and I've covered this, so I'll just run through it. Pharaoh has a dream. He called in his soothsayers, magicians, prognosticators, astrologers, astronomers. He called all the wise men in, but they didn't understand what the dream meant. 7 fat cattle came out of the river. 7 lean cattle came, ate them all up. 7 green sheaves came up and healthy and fat flesh, and 7 wasted, withered sheaves came up and consumed those as the cattle consumed the healthy cattle. They didn't know what he was talking about. And the butler said, I remembered something. I was put in prison, and I had a dream, and I didn't know what it meant, and I called this Hebrew in because I'd heard that he could interpret dreams. And I told him a dream, and he said, here's the meaning. 3 days you'll be restored to your place. The baker had a dream. He said, well, you told him what his was, and it happened. Tell me what mine means. He said, in 3 days, they're going to hang you. That's one day he wished he had not gotten up. And it happened exactly as Joseph said. And the butler said, it had been 2 years ago. But I remember now. Joseph told him,
remember me when you are set free. I didn't do anything to be put in this prison. But he forgot him. Now, I want to make a couple of points that I made last week, make them again, because I think they're worth saying. The Lord allowing Joseph to be put in prison just might be the greatest thing he ever did for him. Say, what do you mean? I'll ask you the question. How long do you think he could have stood that woman's advances? Now, what he would have never yielded to that, he may not have. But then again, he might have. And the Lord locking him up, because the spirit is willing, but the flesh is weak. All right. And in that prison, the Lord taught Joseph to forgive. That's one of the hardest things in the world to do. Now, I'm talking about somebody who has done you wrong. They have hurt you. The hardest thing is to forgive them. And I have noticed in all of these years that more of what I'm about to say transpires than anything else. It may not be the most, but it is for that which has come to me. Of women who were molested by their father as a little girl, or a loved one or a friend, so-called, molested that child. That is the hardest thing for them to forgive. It's a struggle that if God doesn't help the person, they can't do it. But yet the Lord says an awful lot about forgiving. And if you'll remember this, no matter how bad the grievance was, and you say, I just don't know if I can forgive that man or that woman. If you will think of how he has forgiven you. Come on now. How he has forgiven you, then it becomes easier to forgive them. Forgive us our trespasses as we forgive those who trespass against us. Joseph forgave. How do I know that he did? It was a struggle. It was not a flippant thing. It was a struggle that he struggled with, that his brother sold him as a slave into Egypt. But I know he succeeded in forgiving them because he named one of his sons, his oldest one, Manasseh, he named him, I will forgive, or words to that effect. He named the second one Ephraim, and it means I will bear fruit. I will forgive, and I will bear fruit. Isn't that beautiful? Praise God. Praise God. All right. He's called up into the palace. Now think of this. He's dressed in prison garb. And those soldiers come and get him. And he's running the prison. And they say, you're wounded by Pharaoh. That was the mightiest nation on the face of the earth. They put him into, he probably thought at first they were going to kill him. But when they gave him some of the nicest clothes in the kingdom, he thought, well, maybe I'm not going to die.
and he is told the dream, standing in the path.

palace. And Pharaoh says, I've heard that you can interpret dreams. He said, well, it's not in me, it's in God. Now, you may think that's nothing, but Pharaoh considered himself to be God. And now Joseph is talking about another God, Jehovah. And he gave him the meaning, 7 years of plenty of harvest like that Egypt has never known. And then will be 7 years of famine, such as Egypt and surrounding nations have never known. And set somebody over the kingdom that can prepare for this because it's coming. And Pharaoh said, you're the one. And gave him his ring. Now, here's where the story begins. Joseph walks out. Hundreds of people are there to buy food, to buy grain from nations all around Egypt. And he looks up and sees his brothers. They don't know him. The last time they saw him, he was 17 years old. Now he's 37 or 38. They don't know him. Now here's something you need to understand. He had forgiven them, but he didn't run out and throw his arm around them. You follow me? You say, well, he really didn't forgive them. Oh, yes, he did. He just didn't want to reveal himself. Let the Lord tell him what to do if they had not changed. Because you're talking about people with murder in their heart. So they buy their food, and he told them, he said, you men are spies. Scared them to death. When they got home, they looked in their sacks, and there was the money they had paid for the grain. And it scared him even more because he told him, you have a young brother at home? They said, yes. Or he asked them, they told him they had a young brother. He said, when you come back, you bring him with you. If you don't bring him with you, don't come. And we're keeping one of your brothers, Simeon, here. So you got a choice. You bring your younger brother back with you. When they told Jacob that, he didn't want to let Benjamin go. Now, they finally had to make a second trip because they ran out of food. There was this famine. Jacob said, well, Benjamin is not going with you. No way. I've lost Joseph, but I'm not going to let Benjamin go. And finally they said, Father, we're hungry. And if you don't let Benjamin go, the man won't receive us. So he relented. Now, they stand before Joseph the second time. They still don't know him. He sells them the grain, gives them back Simeon, and they leave. And about a mile down the road, he sends his servant and says, go search them. Because the servant had planted a silver cup in Benjamin's sack. And when they told the brothers, some one of you has stolen this cup and it belongs to this, the leader of Egypt other than the Pharaoh. They said, no, nobody here stolen that cup. And if he does, let him die. Because we know that we haven't. They look in Benjamin's sack and there's the cup. Of course, they had placed it there. And they stand before Joseph. And Judah makes the most impassioned plea that I think was ever made for anyone. He closed it by saying, how can I go back to my father and the lad be not with me? And Joseph told his compatriots to leave out of the room, leaving no one but himself and his brothers. And he looks at them and he said, and this had to be one of the most poignant scenes in history.

I am Joseph. They were totally, they were speechless. They didn't know what to say. They did not know what to do. The second most powerful man in the world. Joseph, I'm Joseph that you sold as a slave into Egypt. How could this be? That's what I said. There's never been anything like this in history. Never. And Joseph said, when you go back, I want you to tell my father that all of you are to come into Egypt. Now, that God had a plan in all of this that I won't take the time to go into. And when the brothers left, can you imagine what was in their minds? How in the world could this be? But they've got another problem ahead of them. They've got to tell their father Jacob now what they had done 20 years, 21 years before. They've got to tell him. And when they come home, and they walk in to where Jacob is. He's 130 years old. And they say to him, Father, we have got to tell you something. Would you sit down? It'll be the hardest thing we ever said to you. But we have to do it. And I've read of every argument that some say that they never did tell Jacob, but they had to. Some say, well, they told him later. No, they had to tell him now. We've got to tell you something. And it'll be the hardest thing we ever said to you. 21 years ago, whenever the servants brought in Joseph's coat, and it had blood all over it, and said to you that they guessed that Joseph had been torn by an animal, a wild animal. Father, that blood on that coat was not Joseph's blood. It was the blood of a kid of the goats, a lamb. Joseph was not killed. Now here's the hard part. We sold him into Egypt for 20 pieces of silver as a slave. I've tried to put myself in the place of that old man. He can hardly believe what he's hearing. He no doubt sits there and he thinks, God, am I dreaming? Is this a nightmare? Men, you can't be telling me the truth. You mean you sold Joseph into Egypt as a slave, and for 21 years you've let me believe that he was dead? How could you do this? Then they said, and I know there was remorse. I know that the tears flowed down their faces. It was not a matter of fact thing. The whole work of God was at stake. They said, but Father, we have another message to give you. Joseph is yet alive. Hallelujah. Joseph is yet alive. And that speaks that one day when Jesus comes back, Jews all over the world will say, Jesus is alive. Jesus is yet alive. The
the one we sold for 30 pieces of silver, he is yet alive. He's alive again. The stone's been rolled away. He's alive again. He's no longer in that grave. Well, he's alive again. I can hear the angels say, let all the world rejoice. David, he's alive. Glory. He said, you mean Joseph is alive? They said, yes. How? Where is he, Father? He's not only alive, he's the governor of all of Egypt. Glory to God. Glory to God. Hallelujah. Hallelujah. Hallelujah. The old man's spirit, he couldn't believe what he was hearing. He came close to fainting. And when you go into the Hebrew, it carries that connotation. They said, come here and we'll show you. 130 years old, he walks to the door of the tent. And they said, look at the wagons. They were the Rolls Royces. Glory to God. I mean, they were the finest wagons in the entirety of the world, loaded down with grain. There was 10 pack animals loaded with the best spices of Egypt. He then believed. But I suspect he said, are you sure it was Joseph? Hallelujah. They said, oh, yes, Father, you know he has your eyes. We know. We know he has his mother, Rachel. He has her complexion. Oh, yes, it's Joseph, no doubt about it. And he said, for you and all of us to come into Egypt. Jacob said, but it's seven, counting all the servants and the children and the wives of you men, it's 70 of us. 70 of us. They said, Papa, you don't understand. He's the governor of all of Egypt. I remember sitting in the Capitol building in Ivory Coast, and the name of the city, Jim, is Abidjan. Yeah, that's it, Abidjan. It was the second most expensive city in the world. I mean, the prices were, I don't know why, but the prices were crazy. And I remember us circling to land. I looked down at the city of Abidjan. We were to conduct a crusade there. And I said, Lord, because we have 30, 40 people with us. Give us somebody to pay this bill. I said it kind of half joking. Be careful what you pray for. I meant, how in the world would I find somebody to pay that bill? I meant, just kind of an empty word. I just kind of said it. Thought it, didn't say it, I thought it. And so the Secretary of State said, the president wants y'all to come. You bring, I don't know, Jim may have been with me. Want you to come. We're having a cabinet session this afternoon. This was right before the crusade began. And Ivory Coast is a beautiful country. Anyway, he wants you to come be his guest. I said, okay. Both of us, we were there. I don't know if Frances came or not. I don't believe she did. And somebody said, well,
she mispronounced one of those words from

foreign country, why didn't you correct her like you did last week? Ain't gonna do that no more. I mean, before God and all the holy angels, I learned my lesson. I learned who the heavyweight champion of the world really is. All right. And so we're sitting there, and they're going through all their political motions. I don't know, 100, 200 people in that thing. The secretary leaned over to me. He leaned over to me and said, incidentally, the president, well, he was the king, said, he will pay y'all's bill while you're here. I said, well, man, it's 40 of us. I don't remember the exact number, but somewhere close. I said, it's 40 of us. He looked at me strange and said, that doesn't matter. I learned when I left that king was worth $2 billion. You serve a great God. Hallelujah. The one that you're serving, he is the king of the universe. He is the master of the whole world. He is the king of kings and the lord of lords. But Jacob, yeah, that clock's right. Jacob didn't take his son's word for it. He went and got on his face before God and offered up a sacrifice. My son that I thought was dead is alive. Is it your will, Lord, that I go into Egypt? For I will not go unless you say so. And the Lord told him, yes. Go. The Lord had a plan so much bigger than Jacob and so much bigger than we are. Can you imagine? Here's another scene. I've got just a minute or two. They go to the land of Goshen, which is close to modern day Cairo. And they told Jacob, Joseph is coming. Now understand, to show their authority, they had the finest, most beautiful horses in Egypt. They had I don't want to call it a wagon, but a means of conveyance that was plastered with gold and precious stones. That was for a head of state to show his authority. Accompanied by a crack legion of guards. The old man sees Joseph coming. Only God could do such a thing as this. And greets his son that he thought was dead. Let me tell you, it took 7 years of famine to bring Jacob to Joseph. It'll take 7 years of great tribulation to bring Jacob to Jesus. Glory to God. Glory to God. Glory to God. Whenever Joseph introduced Jacob to Pharaoh, the old man's 130 years old. He's got on a shepherd's garb. And I won't go into that, but Joseph, when Pharaoh requested, brings his father Jacob. And the old man stands before the throne.

of Egypt, wondering how in the world could this be? And Pharaoh looked at him and said, "Sir, how old are you?" He said, "My days have been few and evil. Your servant is 130 years old." And Pharaoh said, "Would you take your hand and place it on my head and bless me?" Glory to God. Glory to God. Glory to God. Glory. Even though he was the Pharaoh of Egypt, the less was blessed by the better. Any of you saved and filled with the Spirit are a notch higher than the most powerful men in the world who do not know God. And Jacob laid his hand on Pharaoh's head and prayed for him. He died 17 years later. But he told Joseph when he was dying, and before he died, you can read it in the 49th chapter of Genesis. He called all the boys in and he prophesied what each tribe would do and would be. And he said, "Joseph, when I die, don't leave me here. Bury me in the promised land." That was more than just the request of an old man, because in his heart, he with his father Isaac and his grandfather Abraham had laid a claim to the whole land of Israel, of Canaan land. And he said, "You put your hand under my thigh and swear to me that you'll take my remains and bury me in the cave of Machpelah, where my grandfather Abraham is buried, my father Isaac is buried, where your mother Rachel is buried, where Leah is buried, and put me there." This was the greatest, history records, the greatest funeral procession ever seen by Egypt, for they had to go those hundreds of miles from Egypt to Canaan land. And Joseph came with all of Pharaoh's cabinet, the most powerful people on the face of the earth, to pay respect to an old man who knew God. When they got back, I've got 1 minute, the brothers thought, now that father is dead, Joseph, they were afraid that he would take vengeance on them. And he called them together and they wept. And he said, "I know you meant it for evil, but God meant it for good." Yes. And when he died, he told them, "They'll bury me here in Egypt, but you're going to leave out a strong nation. And when you do, take my bones with you." That's right. That's right. When you're on your way to Canaan land. And Moses took those bones of Joseph. And when they were crossing the Red Sea, there was a wagon in the midst of that great procession that had the bones of Joseph in it. And even though Moses didn't get to go into the promised land, when Joshua arrived there, he buried those bones to await the trump of Almighty God. Hallelujah. Praise

God. Praise God. There is no God like our God. And let me say this. It's totally off the message, but I just feel it in my spirit. I'm totally opposed, completely, 100% to the policies of the President of the United States. But I feel the Lord has said to me, pray for him. Pray for him. Pray for those around him. And the prayers of God's people praying for him will stop some of these stupid decisions that are being made. How do I know that? Because the Lord said, if my people, which are called by my name, will humble themselves and pray and seek my face and turn from their wicked ways, I will hear from heaven. I will forgive their sin. I will heal their land. So I'm going to ask you, and our worldwide audience by television, I'm going to ask you to pray for President Obama. Pray for his cabinet members. It doesn't mean we condone what they do, but we pray for them. Paul said, pray for those in authority over you, that we may live in peace. And that will do more good than elected 10,000 officials with the name of Republican or Democrat or Independent or anything else. Hallelujah. Because God, who took a slave boy, a Hebrew, and made him the second most powerful man in the world, glory to God, he can do it again. Praise God. Oh, the blood of Jesus. Oh, the blood of Jesus. Oh, the blood of Jesus. It washes white as snow. Oh, I'll thank you for the blood of Jesus. Thank you, Lord, for the blood of Jesus. Thank you that I'm a joint heir.

I want you to bow your heads, please. And I want Francis, Gabe, and the brethren to come stand here at this front. And I feel like the Lord is telling me to do this. If the Lord could take a tangled up mess, if you'll pardon the expression, like that of Joseph's brothers, and all the wickedness and ungodliness, and if he could straighten it out, and he did, he can meet your need. I want to ask, are there people here who do not know the Lord? You do not know him. If you were to die today, God forbid, but if you were to die today, would you be ready to meet the Lord? And if deep down in your heart you say, I don't know, I want you to walk out here. I won't hold you but a moment. And as we sing this chorus again, I'm going to ask you to step out. I'm not asking you to join our church. I'm just asking you to make things right with God. And as we sing it, I want you to come.

up here, please. The Lord loves you. I'm going to pray the sinner's prayer. And sir, I want you to pray with me. You by radio, by television, by the internet, wherever you are in the world, I want you to pray the same prayer. And he can save you right where you are, and he will. I want you to pray it with me. It'll help our young man here. It'll strengthen him. I want you to pray it with me. Praise God. But I'm going to tarry 10 seconds more. Or there's God's dealing with somebody else here. You feel it in your heart. I want you to step out. Are you certain that you're right with God? And if you aren't certain, I want you to come. Come on now, step out. He's dealing with you and you feel it, you hear it. Well, I'm ashamed to walk down that aisle. Come on, young lady. Praise God. The Lord is dealing with somebody else. Come on now. He's speaking to your heart. God, the Holy Spirit is speaking to your heart. Come on. Oh, the blood of Jesus. Oh, the blood of Jesus. It's your morning. It's your day. It's your time. It's your hour. The Holy Spirit has orchestrated all of this for you. Come on right now. I want to sing it one more time and give them a chance to come. Oh.

0: Young lady, I want you, young man, I want you to look at me for a moment. I want you to know, and those of you by radio, by television, by the internet, I want you to know that God loves you. I don't want there to be a question about that. He loves you. When Jesus went to that cross, he went there for you. I want you to pray with me. Just saying words won't save you. But if you believe them, they will. Now, would you bow your heads and close your eyes? I want you to say it with me. Dear God in heaven.
1: Dear God in heaven.
0: I come to you. In the name of Jesus.
1: In the name of Jesus.
0: I'm sorry for my sins.
1: I'm sorry for my sins.
0: The way I've lived.
1: The way I've lived.
0: The things I've done.
1: The things I've done.
0: Please forgive me.
1: Please forgive me.
0: Cleanse me.
1: With your precious blood.
0: From all unrighteousness.
1: From all unrighteousness.
0: With my mouth.
1: With my mouth.
0: I confess.
1: The Lord Jesus.
0: In my heart.
1: In my heart.
0: I believe. That God raised Jesus.
1: That God raised Jesus.
0: From the dead.
1: From the dead.
0: And he's alive.

0: I am saved. Praise God. Give the Lord a hand of praise. Praise God. Praise the Lord.
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Until you understand what Calvary is all about, you'll never understand the grace of God. Somebody said, how bad was our sins? You can tell how bad they were by the price that was paid, that every sin be cleansed. I want you to sing that second verse again, please.

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7: Well, praise God this morning. You know, when I was a young man growing up on the reservation, I seen so much alcohol kill our people. It wasn't unusual in the wintertime to go out and find somebody froze to death on the ground with a bottle of wine next to him. And I hated that. I hated alcohol. I hated those things. And for some reason, I turned out to be just as bad. I had a problem with alcohol that just wouldn't go away, no matter what I tried. And I needed somebody to talk to at times. When I was in high school, I started drinking. I met my wife there, and her and I became friends, high school friends. And I could tell her my problems and how I felt inside. And she was the only one that could listen to me. But you know, that wasn't good enough. Because I kept drinking until I was 45 years old. At the age of 45,

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I heard a voice. He said, Roy, today you have to make a choice. You see, I was dying. And if I wouldn't have said yes to Jesus that moment, I would have been like my other Indian tribal members who died. But Jesus Christ and His love for me gave me a new song. 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Thank you, Jesus. 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

0: 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Thank you, Roy. 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
1: Glory to God.

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Praise God. 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

0: 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Praise God.
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4: If you have your Bibles tonight, turn with me, please, to the book of Hebrews, chapter 3. Hebrews chapter 3, and I'm reading two verses, verses 7 and 8. The Apostle Paul writes, and I believe it was Paul that wrote the book of Hebrews, "Wherefore, as the Holy Ghost saith, today, if ye will hear his voice, harden not your hearts as in the provocation in the day of temptation in the wilderness." And I want to capitalize on the statement made by the Holy Ghost. The Apostle Paul plainly, irrevocably says, "As the Holy Ghost saith, harden not your hearts." And I want to use for a subject the hardened heart. This message that I will attempt to preach tonight, to deliver what I believe God has given unto me, will be very difficult to deliver. Some things will be said that are strong. And I would ask those of you that know how to touch God that you would pray for us as we minister. The hardened heart, would you bow your heads? Father, I thank thee for thy presence that we have experienced and sensed already tonight, so beautifully so, and we thank you. I tremble inside. My heart trembles, my entire frame becomes as

0: Dust. My tongue, O God, cleaves to the roof of my mouth as I realize the tremendous responsibility of delivering the word that we believe you have given unto us. Anoint us to preach and help us to ever, ever decrease as you ever, ever increase. And we ask it all in the holy name of Jesus as we pray for these to hear. And everyone said amen and amen. Some months ago, Francis and I, along with several others, was in the Soviet Union for a series of services. We preached in the Baptist Church in Moscow, preached in a community church in Siberia, Novosibirsk, and it was there that we heard the choir that had memorized for us in English the beautiful little children's song, "Come into my heart, come into my heart, come into my heart, Lord Jesus." After getting back to Moscow from Novosibirsk, we boarded a train at about 9 o'clock one Saturday evening to ride all night long to the city of Minsk. We were to preach there and did in two churches, a Pentecostal church and a Baptist church. All, everywhere we went, were packed to capacity. After those services, when we left, or just before we left to come back to Moscow, to go into Hungary and to Poland, we went out a little ways outside of the city of Minsk, and the area that is around Minsk is known as Belarusia. It is a part of the breadbasket of the Soviet Union. It's some of the most beautiful country in the world. Rolling landscapes as far as the eye can see. Thousands upon thousands of acres of wheat. But I want to take you back to the early 30s in the Soviet Union. It affected the part of the world that I've just mentioned, Belarusia. The Soviet citizens did not desire to give up their land when Joseph Stalin started his collectivization program to collectivize all the land and put the people in communes, land that had been in families for many, many generations, was not given up easily. Basically, it started in the Ukraine. Joseph Stalin placed into the hands of Nikita Khrushchev the job of securing millions upon millions, well, actually all of the Ukraine, to be collectivized, the people placed in communes, the land taken away from its rightful owners and becoming property of the state. They resisted. Nikita Khrushchev, under the guidance of Joseph Stalin, a madman, demon-possessed, systematically instituted a famine that starved to death over 25 million human beings. The famine lasted all the way from the early 30s until the beginning of World War II, the start of Operation Barbarossa when Hitler invaded Russia in 1940. systematically, little by little, children, women, men, old people, starved to death, were thrown into mass graves in an area that was one of the most agriculturally productive areas on the face of the earth. It is impossible for the mind of man to comprehend the systematic killing of 25 million human beings. That is four times the number of the hideous, horrible Holocaust perpetuated on the Jewish brothers and sisters in World War II. There has never been a slaughter. There has never been a horror equal to the man-made famine that took place in those years, killing a quarter of the population of the Soviet Union. I have studied about it. I have seen the newsreels of it. And I have watched little boys, little girls, I've held them in my arms in Africa that were starving to death. And if you ever do that, you will never be the same again. When you hold a child in your arms, 5, 6, 7, 8, 9 years old, and its little legs are not much larger than your index finger, and you know it's dying and it's starving to death just for the want of a little food, you have to ask yourself, how? How could men seated in the Kremlin with cold calculation order the deaths of 25 million human beings, order them to starve to death? How could they do it? How could a human being be so heartless? How could a man be so cruel? It is impossible for our Western minds to comprehend such. It is impossible for Americans to understand it, for Canadians to understand it, or even much of the civilized world to understand it. How could it be?
1: Right now, in Ethiopia, the country of Canada paid for the grain, and we paid for the trucks to get it from the docks to the people. We have gotten in 8,000 tons with the second shipment on the way when the Ethiopian government says no more. We will systematically, under this communist regime, starve to death the dissenters and kill them. I was in Wad Khali a few months ago, the largest refugee camp in the world with over 100,000 human beings on the border of Sudan and Ethiopia. Today, they're starving to death at the rate of nearly 100 a day because the People's Liberation Army will not allow food that's rotting on the docks to get to the Sudanese people. This is not a history lesson tonight. I have a point in what I'm saying. How could human beings do that? I'll tell you how.
0: The only system of right and wrong in the world is this Bible I hold in my hand. If men do not believe this book, if they reject this book, they reject all system of law and order, right and wrong, good and bad, evil and good. They reject it. There is no other absolute in the world but this. That's it. Whenever human beings reject God's word, they reject all system of right and wrong. And that's the reason they can, with a hardened, parched heart, systematically order to the death 25 million human beings. Without God, without the touch of God on our lives and in our society, man is capable of doing anything. There is no limit to what mankind will do without God. Are you understanding what I'm saying? The only thing that stands between civilization and the brute, civilization and the brute, civilization and the brute, is the word of Almighty God. I'm going to tell you something, and I will say it standing here in the seat of government in Washington, D.C. The singular most important thing on the face of the earth for every nation in the world that hears this message through your television set. If you're looking to Washington, you will look in vain. But if the strength of America, the strength of this land, the strength of this republic, as much as we love and respect Congress and the Senate, it is not the Supreme Court, it is not Congress, it is not the Senate, but the strength of this land is the word of Almighty God and men and women that worship and serve the Lord Jesus Christ. If America loses God, every nation in the world that looks toward America for the milk of freedom will be disappointed. Because America's strength is still the words of this book that I hold in my hand. It is no other, and it never will be any other. Now, I want to systematically look tonight at the cause of man's inhumanity to man. At the cause of murder and rape and mayhem and child brutality. I want to look at the cause of the war and the pain and the suffering that's in this world today. I want to take it systematically from the Word of God because the Bible proclaims it in no uncertain terms. Hebrews 3, 12th and 13th verses. The Apostle Paul writes and says, he's writing to the church now. He's not writing to the profligate, to the libertine, to the world. He's writing to the church, and he says, take heed, brethren, lest there be in any of you an evil heart. He says, take heed, brethren, lest there be in any of you an evil heart of unbelief in departing from the living God. But exhort one another daily while it is called today, lest any of you be hardened. And the word in the Greek means parched, hardened, past feeling. No feeling, no heart, no concern. You can watch a human being die and it doesn't affect you. You can watch them starve to death and it doesn't affect you.
1: lest any of you talking to the church be hardened through the deceitfulness of sin.
0: The first thing that causes the hardened heart is the deceitfulness of sin, and it can even cause it in the heart of a Christian.
1: Are you listening?
0: Sin is more than an act. A man is not a liar because he lies. He lies because he is a liar.
1: Understand?
0: A man is not a thief because he steals. He steals because he is a thief. I have had reporter after reporter ask me, what are you Christians trying to do? Are you trying to take over the government and make this a Christian nation? If there are any reporters here, and I know some are listening, I have been trying to make it a Christian nation ever since I've been that high. I am trying to make it a Christian world. I'm trying to convert everybody to the Lord Jesus Christ. However, where Christianity is different than Buddhism, Hinduism, Confucianism, Shintoism, or Islam, I don't care who graces the White House or the hallowed halls of Congress, you cannot legislate Christianity. It's impossible. You cannot pass laws to legislate Christianity. Christianity is not a product of laws. It's a product of a changed heart that results in following the Lord Jesus Christ. I want to make that very clear. Christianity comes about totally different than anything else. You can't legislate or make laws and make people Christians. That comes about as they come to the King of Kings and the Lord of Lords, and they are born again, and their heart and their life is changed by the power of the shed blood of Jesus Christ, shed at Calvary 2,000 years ago.
1: So you reporters can put up your pens. We're not trying to make this a legal entity. It doesn't work that way. If it did, we would have started on you a long time ago. All right, listen carefully to me. Sin is more than just an act.
0: Sin is a nature. It becomes a part of a person the same as their mind is a part of a person, or your arm, or your leg, or your heart. It is more than just telling a lie, or using profanity, or committing adultery, or stealing something. It's more than an act. You become what you do. You become what you are. And the Holy Ghost said, sin will harden your heart. I don't care if you're a Christian, sin will harden your heart. Now, this is an age when, even in Pentecostal and charismatic circles, somehow we don't look at sin as we once looked at it. We make excuses for it. We don't say anything about it. We preach very little about it, and if we do, we do it in generalized terms to where that it really means nothing.
1: You follow me. A friend of mine pastoring a church. A man and his wife in that church

son-in-law's salvation and the grandchildren's salvation. The son-in-law and the daughter living in deep sin, parties, adultery, alcohol, you name it. But those parents crying to God, that girl had a vision, a dream one night. She saw hell. She saw hell, and she saw and heard the screaming millions. And that next Sunday night, she and her husband made their way down those aisles crying to God, and Jesus saved them. My pastor friend, in his pastoral duties, being a shepherd to them, was visiting them almost just a few days after their coming home to Jesus. He walked in at an early morning hour, I say early morning, 10 o'clock, 10:30, 11, whatever. And he looked all over the house, and there were beer bottles sitting everywhere and ashtrays with half-smoked cigarette butts and wine glasses sitting everywhere. And he said, "My God, Darlene, what in the world is happening?" She said, "Oh, we had a party last night." He said, "But you came to Jesus Sunday night. You and your husband both came to the Lord. You testified how that you had a dream of hell and you were almost in it. And you were so wondrously saved and brought home to Jesus. What do you mean a party last night?" She said, "Oh, we did not participate in the wine or the beer or the dancing. But these are our friends. We've known them for years, and we could not disappoint them, and we did not participate. We even talked to them about the Lord some." Now, listen to me. What I'm telling you is so old-fashioned, some of you've never heard of it before, because the method today is to do exactly as that girl and her husband is doing or did. The method today is keep the same friends. Go ahead with a little wine. Go ahead with a beer. Go ahead with a partying. Go ahead with the same thing, but just talk a little bit about Jesus. But let this preacher tell you this. Let me tell you tonight with a broken heart, it won't work. It won't work. With tears, he said, Darlene, it'll drag you back. It'll drag you back to the same pit that you have been digged out of. You will lose your way, Darlene. You must cut it off. No, none whatsoever. But I can't do my friends this way. What will they think? I'll win them to Jesus. But listen to this preacher tonight. You won't win them to Jesus. They will win you back to the weak and beggarly elements from which you have come. If I can get this over to the Pentecostal church, if I can get this across to the charismatic church, if I can get it across to the Baptists and the Nazarenes, my heart breaks. I feel sometimes like I stand alone. There is no way, you know, when I receive a letter from a pastor such as is sitting up here tonight, and you know, they may not tell you, but it's getting to the place
that if you sat on a platform with Jimmy Swaggart, you have got to stand up and

take a stand. And I thank God you're here. Night after night, I'll go sometimes for 3 nights, 4 nights and sleep maybe 5 hours, the whole 5 nights put together. Some nights seeking God all night long. Why? Because above all else, I must lead you right. I must teach and preach the gospel aright unto you. One day I will stand before God to give account for this ministry. One day I will stand before the Ancient of Days and he will say, Jimmy Swaggart, I gave you television airtime to preach all over the world. Did you preach it true? Were you faithful? Some of you here tonight, millions for television, you may say you're too hard, preacher. You are too hard. Sometimes you are too negative. When I stand before him and when you stand before him, I would rather have been too hard than too loose. And you lose your soul because your soul is more important than this whole world put together. I know what sin will do to you. I know what it'll do to you. My God, help us. I have seen it destroy the most powerful preachers in the country. It'll drag down the mightiest. I don't care how many gifts that man may have. Sin will destroy him and tear him down and totally kill him. The deceitfulness of sin, it deceives. And your heart becomes hard. Listen, there are some of you sitting here tonight and some of you by television. There was a time you would sit in church and weep. You would be touched by the Holy Spirit. You would be the first one on the altars and the last one to leave. But today you've listened to a lie, you've been deceived, and your heart is hard. You wonder why you're no longer moved. You wonder why you're no longer touched. You wonder why something is dead inside. The deceitfulness of sin parches the heart. It becomes hard, and the Holy Ghost can no longer touch you. Sin does that. Secondly, way over in Isaiah, the 63rd chapter, the 17th verse, Isaiah cried, O Lord, and the word Lord in the Old Testament means covenant God, Jehovah, covenant God. Why hast thou allowed us to stray from thy ways, which has caused our hearts to be hardened from thy fear? You hear me? Isaiah, the Messiah prophet, who hath believed our report, and to whom is the arm of the Lord revealed? For he shall grow up before him as a tender plant, as a root out of dry ground. He hath no form, no comeliness.
When we shall see him, there is no beauty that we should desire him. He is despised and rejected of men, a man of sorrows, acquainted with grief, and we hid, as it were, our faces from him. Surely he hath borne our griefs and carried our sorrows, and we did esteem him stricken and smitten of God and afflicted. For he was wounded for our transgressions and bruised for our iniquities. And the chastisement of our peace is upon him, and with his stripes we are healed. Oh, we like sheep have gone astray. We've turned everyone to his own way. And the Lord hath laid on him the iniquity of us all. Why have you allowed us? The Messiah prophet said, to stray from thy ways, which caused our heart to be hardened from thy fear. America is losing its fear of God. There was a time you never had to lock a church. A church was respected. But today there is no respect for the church, no respect for God, no respect for his word. America is losing her fear of God. I tremble when our nation, that has been shown so much, given so much. No nation has known revival as America has known it. And yet what sin? Our esteemed Congress, up until a short time ago, says we will give superior rights to the homosexuals. And America has become infested with a sin that is so degrading and so hideous and so horrible that it beggars description. No, no, no, I am not speaking any more disparagingly of the homosexual than I do the alcoholic or the thief or the adulterer. But what angers me as an evangelist is that our law making institutions are trying to shake a fist in the face of God and say it is normal and thereby perfectly legal and right. It is sin, sin, sin, sin. It is a sin against God. It is a sin against nature, and it is a sin against society. America in the last 20 years has shaken its fist in the face of God.

you, we have ordained them to preach. And today America is stricken with AIDS. Over 2 million Americans carry the AIDS germs in their bodies. Little babies born with AIDS. No fear of God. When a certain movie star contracted AIDS and died, he was lauded in the press as a hero. He was lauded as an example, when in reality he was anything but such. A few months ago, I preached a message on pornography. I don't know how much the message had to do with what a certain retailer, one of the largest in the nation, did. But I know they pulled 32 titles of teenage rock magazines from their shelves and said, we won't sell them anymore. And I applaud the Walmart people for taking that stand and acting with civic and spiritual and biblical responsibility. But you have never heard the hue and the cry. Every network in the nation, it seemed like every newspaper in America calls our office wanting interviews. Who do you think you are? Who gives you the right to tell us what we can and cannot read? I am sick and tired of some pornographer telling me that I am violating their First Amendment rights because I tell them they cannot print the garbage and the rot and the filth and the swill that's decimating the youth of this nation. I'm tired of it, sick of it. America is not a garbage can. America is not a sewage system. America is not a garbage pail. America is the land of the free and the home of the brave. People that still believe in

0: Aren't you violating their First Amendment rights? CBS asked me, NBC asked me, ABC asked me, CNN asked me, the New York Times asked me, the great Washington Post asked me.
1: Let me tell you what we're talking about. We're talking about magazines printed for children. I want that to sink in. Printed for children. Distributed to children. I won't call their names because I don't want to give the rags any publicity. One of those rags they made up 6,000 posters of this poor evangelist in New York City. They were going to put them all in the on the buses and the subway system. Pornographers. And New York has still got a

little moxie left, they said, no, you're not doing it. In these magazines, interviews from so-called rock stars with the most explicit four-letter words and the most detailed description of every sex act and perversion that one could think of, given in full color for 12, 13, 14, 15-year-olds to read, and the reporters would ask, well, what does that hurt? I asked one, I said, do you have a daughter? Well, I have one about 7 years old, she said. I said, when she gets to be 10 years old, do you want her reading this garbage? Louisiana is noted for crawfish. But Los Angeles, California, and that's where she was from, and that's where she was when she called me, started crawfishing all over the map. Crawfish, back up, in case you Washingtonians don't know what I'm talking about. I've debated this scum on television. You're a little blunt. No, I'm being very, very nice. They are scum. They are garbage. They are trash. And the public enemies of this nation are not the bank robbers, are not those that steal money, but the public enemies of this nation are those that print this filth and this garbage and this trash and fill our nation with pornography. Oh, it's the parents' responsibility, they said. The pornographers, to educate their children. I said, well, you're right, it is. But if the parents don't do it, do you mean that they are fair meat for your meat racks? But you are violating our rights. I want to know if George Washington, who's name this city carries, if John Adams, if Thomas Jefferson, if the signers of the Declaration of Independence and those that instituted the Bill of Rights ever intended for this filth and this rot to fill this land under some amendment and law with its garbage and its will. I believe George Washington and John Adams and Thomas Jefferson and our forefathers would have turned over in their grave. How can it hurt? I'm going to tell you how it'll hurt. Are you listening? You have your pen out now. You're going to write it down. You reporters. Well, if they want to read it, it, you know, may be a little deviant, a little aberrant, but it's their business. Dr. Victor Klein from the University of Utah. He's a psychologist, experimental psychologist. In an exhaustive survey from 20 years of pornography, spending thousands upon thousands, tens of thousands of taxpayers' dollars, finally found out what the Bible already said. And this is what Dr. Klein said, and he's right. He said, pornography is addictive, number one. You get addicted to it the same as an alcoholic does to

whiskey. A drug addict does to marijuana or crack or cocaine. You get addicted to it, and that's a fact. I could tell you more about it, but I won't say more in that vein. Secondly, the second step is escalation. You have to have a bigger dose of the swill for the kicks. It becomes more sordid, more dirty. Thirdly, you become desensitized. What once shocks you no longer shocks you. Once you get to this stage, you can actually watch a woman raped and then physically dismembered with an axe and never bat an eye. It's not just a little aberrant situation. And then you start to act out the role, Dr. Klein said. That's the reason you have the serial murders, meaning somebody will kill 5, 10, 20, 30, 40 people. That's the reason you have so much child brutality and molestation. You garbage peddlers, you are going to have to answer to God. And stand before millions of little boys and girls, some as young as 6 months old, that have been brutally molested, which will warp them for life unless a miracle of God occurs, because of your swill and your filth and your garbage, for one purpose: to make money, money, money, money. America has lost her fear of God. Mark 3:5. Now this is going to be a little rough. I've been just sort of Mark 3:5, and when he had looked round about on them with anger, being grieved for the hardness of their hearts, Jesus, he's looking at the Pharisees, the religious leaders of the day, being grieved for the hardness of their hearts. We're talking about the religious leaders of the day. When it uses this word anger, it means anger at a white hot pitch. But for the love of God, Jesus Christ would have atomized them on the spot. Anger. Deceitfulness of sin causes the hardened heart. The hardened heart causes the loss of fear of God. And religious form causes the hardened heart. I'm going to tell you now who I have more trouble with than anyone else. I've been talking about the pornographers and I've called them everything in the book, but I don't have as much trouble out of them. Are the homosexuals? Are the drug pushers? Are the beer distributors, as I do out of religion. Religion without God, without Jesus Christ. You say, well, Jimmy Swaggart, Christianity is a religion. No, it is not. Christianity is not a religion.
Christianity is a relationship. A relationship with a person, and that person is the Lord Jesus Christ. Religion has rules. Religion has rules. Christianity doesn't have any rules. Christianity has no temples, no votives, no candles, no vestments, no altars, no collars. Christianity is not in rules. Christianity is in a person, and that person is Jesus Christ. He will take you as you are. He will take your life wrecked and bound by the bondages of sin, and by the power of Almighty God, He will set you free and cleanse you with His precious blood and write your name down in the Lamb's Book of Life. Listen, a form looks like the real thing. Religious form, it looks like the real thing. I've been criticized, severely so, and it's all right. Most of them have to get in line. For telling you, if you are in a church, I don't care how tall the steeple is, where that there is nothing but a form of godliness, but they deny the power thereof. Get out of the thing. Get your family out of it. Get your children out of it. Get out of it. Find one somewhere where that the preacher weeps over the lost and shouts with the redeemed. Find someone somewhere where the preacher believes in this old book and he doesn't apologize for it. He just lays it out and sets the table where he lifts up Jesus Christ and proclaims him King of Kings and Lord of Lords and fairest of 10,000 and Savior of man and healer of sick bodies and baptizer in the Holy Ghost. You are wanting me to change churches. No, I'm not. I'm wanting you to be fed. You need a shepherd. Religion. Jesus looked about them with anger. Do you realize in most churches in America, you couldn't get saved if you wanted to? Do you realize in most churches in America, if you raised a hand and said hallelujah, they throw you out? Do you realize in most churches in America, if you came up and told the pastor, I want you to anoint me with oil and pray for me, he'd look at you like you have taken leave of your senses? Did you know that in most churches in America, you can drink and adulterate and fornicate and swine and swill and wine and be a member in good standing? But once you get baptized in the Holy Ghost with the power of God Almighty, with the evidence of speaking with other tongues, and you quit your fornicating, and you quit your drinking, and you quit your cursing, and you quit your rot, and you fall in love with the Bible, and you get full of the Holy Ghost, and you fall in love with Jesus Christ, they'll throw you out. They'll throw you out.

0: No wonder Jesus grew angry. In the temple on the Sabbath day. Sabbath. A man with a crippled hand. And he saw Jesus. Glory to God. And that bunch of hypocritical Pharisees said, "Don't upset the decorum of our service. It is very reserved here now, and don't you break the silence." But Jesus looked at them with anger. I mean, he was fighting mad. He wasn't like some little pussyfooting Tiny Tim tiptoeing through the tulips preachers that I know about. He was mad. He was mad at hell. He was mad at the devil. He was mad at sickness. He was mad at hypocrites. He was angry at Pharisees. He said, "Stretch forth your hand." Woo! Rondorabasi, heli ketfondurubushai. And when that man stretched it out, the power from heaven rolled down through the air and set him free by the power of Almighty God. I don't go to ball games, but if I did, I would expect them to play ball. And if I go to church, I expect you to preach. I expect the power of Almighty God. Mark 6. Mark 6:52. He's with his disciples now. He's with his disciples. Peter, James, John, Matthew, Bartholomew, Thomas. For they considered not the miracle of the loaves. Mark 6:52. For their heart was hardened. That is one of the sins of Pentecost today. I'm going to tell you something. This is going to shock you. They had seen so many miracles that they were hardened to them. They didn't think anything about it. Their hearts were hardened. In 1906, on Azusa Street in Los Angeles, California, where the great moving of the Holy Ghost took place at the turn of the century, a prophecy was given. 1906, as I preach this message, that is over three quarters of a century ago. In the midst of the greatest outpouring to date the world had ever known, a prophecy was given that was so astounding that most thought it's impossible. This is what the prophecy said. It was in three parts. It said, in the last days, just before the return of Christ, in Pentecostal circles, there will be an overemphasis on power rather than righteousness. Number two, there will be an emphasis on praise to a God they no longer pray to. You hear me? Notice our churches, we specialize in praise. Is praise wrong? God forbid, no. But you cannot cover barren intercession with a public display of empty praise.
1: Pentecostal and

Charismatic churches have become professionals at the art of praise. It has become an art form. Today, until we bring choreographed dancers on the stage and they dance according to instructions from a choreographer in Pentecostal and charismatic churches, as the minister is preaching or the singers are singing, we've learned to praise, but we've forgotten to pray. But true praise can only come out of a heart of true prayer. The third part of that prophecy was there would be an emphasis on the gifts, an emphasis on the gifts of the Spirit rather than the lordship of Christ. Are you hearing me? Are you listening? In Pentecostal circles, the moment the gifts take precedent over the Christ and his lordship, we have lost it. There's nothing left. You turn on your television set, Christian television, and most Pentecostals today specialize in miracles. And there's very little Bible preaching of the word. If you will buy my tape, you will learn and get a miracle. You send me a gift of $100 and you will have a miracle. Miracles. I believe in miracles. I believe I can say as much as any human being alive. But miracles do not have priority. Jesus Christ has priority. The last one, and I'm closing, and this is to his disciples. Afterward, he appeared unto the 11, Mark 16 and 14, as they sat at meat and upbraided them with their unbelief and hardness of heart, because they believed not them which had seen him after he was risen. Unbelief causes hardness of heart. Let me tell you this as I close. Give me about 3 or 4 minutes and I'm quitting. I am watching it today. It is easier to get the gospel oftentimes to a doper, a homosexual, a drunk, than it is to many Christians. Because of unbelief. Now listen carefully to me. Don't get up and leave unless you just have to go, please. Francis and I went to New Orleans the other day. And I hope this will get it through to your heart. She had to attend to some business there, and I just went with her. And while she was with another lady at a particular place, I went out by Lake Pontchartrain. They have a beautiful walk there that goes for several miles to pray. And I would walk and pray. I had walked down for, I guess, a couple of miles, and I was coming back. Lake Pontchartrain is a beautiful lake. It's right at the edge of New Orleans. I walked past a young black brother sitting on a flood wall.

I paid little attention to him because he passed many people, and I passed and walked by him, walking in this direction, and I got, I guess, 5 feet away, 10 feet away, and I heard him call my name. "Brother Swaggart, is that you?" I turned around. He must have been about 30 years old, 28, 30 years old. I said, "Yes." He had a can of beer in his hand. And he broke and started to weep. He slid down off the wall and stood there, set the can of beer down, tears rolling down his cheeks. He tried to talk. He couldn't. He just stood there trying to say something and the tears coming down his face. Finally, he said this to me. He said, "Brother Swaggart, 5 minutes ago, for the last half an hour, I've been sitting here. I haven't slept all night. My wife has just left me. I've been on drugs, alcohol. Everything is gone. I have nothing left. And I don't want my life anymore. I don't want to live." And I told God. "Lord, my grandmother told me that you love me. I haven't lived very good, and I'm not worth very much. But she told me from the time I was a little boy that you loved me. And I'm about to check out now. I am going to take a handful of pills, and I'm going to kill myself. Unless you do something to stop me." And a minute later, I walked past him. $240 million people in America. Monday morning at 10:15 a.m. And God set me down right there. I put my arms around him and I said, "Boy, God loves you. Son, God loves you. Brother, God loves you." He said, "I can't get over it." He answers prayer, doesn't he? He's alive. He's alive. He's alive. He's alive. He's alive. He's alive. Could he love a doper like me? Could he love a drunk like me? I said, "I think you know he could love a drunk like you. He just performed a miracle for you."

It didn't take 30 seconds. It didn't take but moments. I have struggled with some church members to get them filled with the Holy Ghost for months. But it didn't take but seconds. He had a stomach full of beer and a heart full of God. Hallelujah. Woo! Glory to God. You believe in beer? No, no, no, no, no, no, no. But he will save you. He loves you. If you'll come to him, he will not cast you out. I don't care who you are. He will open the gates of heaven. He will swing wide his arms. And he will say, come unto me, all ye that labor and are heavy laden, and I will give you rest. He was saying, I'm saved. I'm saved. The waters of old Pontchartrain were like the melodious tones of the greatest pipe organs I've ever heard in my life. The birds were singing like the choirs of heaven. The trees were clapping their hands. Saved by his love divine. Saved by his grace sublime. Life now is sweet, and my joy is complete, for I'm saved, saved, saved. Glory to God. Glory to God. Come without money, without price. Come. Come ye that are weary. Come ye that are thirsty. Come and I will give you life. Would you bow your heads, please? It's been a long time, and maybe never have I sensed his love reaching out to you as I sense it now. He's telling you, without conditions, without price, without requirements, come. He's telling you, I love you. How many in this Colosseum, you would slip up a hand, Jimmy Swaggart? I don't know him. I have drifted away from him. I am not serving him. I am not living right. Pray for me. Would you slip up that hand? In the bleachers to my right hand side, raise them high quickly. I will not embarrass you. I see them. Keep raising them all the way to the top, all the way down. Keep raising them. Keep raising them. Keep raising them way in the back. Keep raising them by the hundreds, even by the thousands. Raise them. My left hand side. Keep raising them. Keep raising them. Keep raising them. Keep raising them. Thomas and the team are going to sing. There is room at the cross for you. He'll say, I'll make room for you. I love you. Come. Come, come. I want everyone in this building to stand, please. Everybody standing. I need thousands of Christians to believe God with me, not only for here, but for the hundreds of millions watching by television. It's going to be a harvest. They're coming. I want you to ask for mighty Holy Ghost conviction to sweep this place. Mighty convicting power of the Holy Ghost. To break through the hardness, break through the unbelief, break through the resistance.

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I want you to come. I want you to come to this front. Every one of you that raised your hands, you must.

0: I want you to look at Brother Swaggart, please, for just a few moments. Those of you by television, I want you to look at me as well. At this very moment, if you believe him, that's all it takes. If you believe him, he's going to come into your heart to live forever. He'll write your name down in the Lamb's Book of Life. Every sin will be washed away, but more important than that, you will become a new creature in Christ Jesus. If you have children, they're going to get a new mom or a new dad. Parents are going to get a new son or a new daughter. 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Young man, God loves you. I know he does. Now I want you to bow your heads, please, and I want you to close your eyes. 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It's going to be the greatest gift you will ever give her in all of her life. Praise God. Now bow your heads and close your eyes, please. I want you to pray after me and believe it with all of your heart. Now let us pray. Dear God in heaven,
1: dear God in heaven,
0: I'm a lost sinner.
1: I'm a lost sinner.
0: I need help.
1: I need help.
0: I need God.
1: I need God.
0: I'm tired of sin.
1: I'm tired of sin.
0: Of rebellion.
1: Of rebellion.
0: And loneliness.
1: And loneliness.
0: Please forgive me.
1: Please forgive me.
0: Cleanse me.
1: Cleanse me.
0: And wash me.
1: And wash me.
0: With your own precious blood.
1: With your own precious blood.
0: According to your word.
1: According to your word.
0: Which cannot lie.
1: Which cannot lie.
0: Romans chapter 10.
1: Romans chapter 10.
0: With my mouth.
1: With my mouth.
0: I confess.
1: I confess.
0: The Lord Jesus.
1: The Lord Jesus.
0: In my heart.
1: In my heart.
0: I believe. That God raised Jesus.
1: That God raised Jesus.
0: From the dead.
1: From the dead.
0: And he is alive.
1: And he is alive.
0: In front of the whole world.
1: In front of the whole world.
0: For time and eternity.
1: For time and eternity.
0: Starting now.
1: Starting now.
0: I accept Jesus Christ.
1: Jesus Christ.
0: Into my heart.
1: Into my heart.
0: As my Savior.
1: As my Savior.
0: I believe. He has heard me.
1: He has heard me.
0: I am washed.
1: I am washed.
0: I am cleansed.
1: I am cleansed.
0: I am sanctified.
1: I am sanctified.
0: I am justified.
1: I am justified.

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Come on, church. 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I said, come on, church. 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I think one more time. Come on.

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1: We have received comment after comment of people who watch Sun Life Broadcasting Network, specifically my grandfather, Evangelist Jimmy Swaggart, and they tell us how much those old hymns bless them. 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

0: This was sung more than any other song of the Welsh Revival. 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
0: Thank you for listening to the Sun Life Radio Network. This is the Jimmy Swaggart Broadcast. Evangelist Jimmy Swaggart has been on television longer than any minister in history. His ministry spans over 60 years and has touched the lives of millions with the message of Christ and Him crucified. 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But first, enjoy the praise and worship from Family Worship Center.

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Tell the devil, let my people go. 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If you need prayer this morning, if you need healing, we still believe that the Lord heals the sick. While the elders now come, could I ask you to come and stand right here, please, so the brethren can anoint you with oil. Jesus is

Heavenly Father, we thank you for your grace and your love, of which none of us are worthy, but which you provide through the cross of Calvary. I pray for every person here in this sanctuary who needs a touch from heaven. I pray for those by radio, by television, by the internet. Lord, some of these people, unless they get a delivering touch, they won't make it. Others, unless they get a healing touch, they will die. For the glory of God, in the name of Jesus Christ, I ask for your touch to heal and to set the captive free. In Jesus' name we say it. And everybody said amen and amen. We welcome you today. We're so happy to have you with us, especially you visitors. We pray that you will be signally honored and touched and strengthened and blessed by the Lord. Martha, are you ready to come sing? Praise God. Thank you, Jesus.

Just a moment, Martha. There are some, maybe many. I want you to sing that second verse ad lib, please. Life can be cruel at times. It can leave scars that doesn't seem to be capable of healing. Satan takes full advantage of it. And there's a line in this song that said, I almost lost my mind. That can happen, ladies and gentlemen. But Jesus Christ has never seen a life he could not change, a heart he could not heal. And while Martha sings this second verse, reach out, take your healing, take your victory, take his touch in your heart, in your life.

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Glory to God. He's still in the rescue business.

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Praise the name of Jesus. Just lift up your hands and worship the Lord one more time. Praise God. Lord, we love you. We thank you and we praise you. Praise God, praise God. 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As we receive the tithe and the offerings now, could I get you to stand, please? Go ahead, give the Lord a hand of praise. Heavenly Father, thank you for these people. Thank you for their love for you. For Paul said, we give according to our love for him. To prove the sincerity of our love. And Lord, I'm asking your richest blessings upon each and every one, whatever their gift might be. We pray you'll multiply it and that it will reach souls, above all, souls for whom Christ died. And we say it all in the name of Jesus. Amen and amen. Could I get you to come and put in your gift, please?

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A ship in a driving storm was trying to make the harbor.

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The lower lights told the captain where the rocks were. And they kept radioing and telling them, please let the lower lights be burning. They didn't light the lower lamps and the ship crashed. And this song was born out of that.

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Glory to God. Praise God. 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You may save. Praise God. Praise God. Praise God.

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3: If you have your Bibles this morning, please, would you turn with me to the book of St. Luke, written by the beloved physician, Paul's traveling companion for almost half of the ministry for the man from Tarsus, who wrote two books, the Gospel according to Luke and then the Acts of the Apostles. Chapter 5, verse 1. And it came to pass that as the people pressed upon him to hear the word of God, he stood by the lake of Gennesaret and saw two ships standing by the lake, but the fishermen were gone out of them and were washing their nets. And he entered into one of the ships, which was Simon's, and prayed him that he would thrust out a little from the land. And he sat down and taught the people out of the ship. And when he had left speaking, he said unto Simon, launch out into the deep and let down your nets for a draught. Glory to God. Hallelujah. Man, I can feel that. I want to use for a subject, let down your net for a draught. If you'll notice that, he didn't say to bring it up empty. That word draught means you're going to catch all you can handle. Well, glory. Heavenly Father, we thank you today. Lord, we give you the praise and the glory. For you alone are due, are worthy of the praise and the glory. Anoint this unworthy clay to deliver your word that we believe you have given unto us. And as you anoint us to preach, please, anoint the people to hear and to grasp and to understand, and that their hearts and souls to that and to those it may be ministered. And I'll ask it all in the name of Jesus, and everyone said amen and amen. I think it was 1986 that Francis and I, with Jim Woolsey, went to what was then the Soviet Union for a series of meetings. We preached in Moscow, up in Siberia, a city by

the name of Novosibirsk. And something there was very touching to me. In this church, it was crammed to the walls. And they had a choir of 40 or 50 little ones, 8, 9, 6, 7, 5, 4 years old. They had memorized a song in English for us. Oh, how I love Jesus. That to me was one of the sweetest and kindest things I think I've ever seen. We preached in Minsk as well, where the Lord moved mightily and gave a word that seemed to be absolutely impossible at that time, 1986, that the gospel would go to every town, village, and city in the Soviet Union, what was then the Soviet Union. And I remember after the service, I told Francis, I said, my, I don't know how that can be done. Monolithic communism, how in the world can the gospel go to every city, town, village?

and that 1/6 of the world's land surface. But we learned, and I've learned along the way, first of all, God's a big God. I said, God is a big God. I said, God is a big God. Don't ask him for a nickel when you can get a dollar. I'll interrupt my little story. In a meeting out in California, a bunch of us preachers gathered around, 30, 40, talking as preachers will. Little shaver comes up. He must have been about 3 years old, 4 years old, tugged at his daddy's pants leg and found his daddy, looked down at him, said, son, said, what do you want? He said, I want a nickel. He said, go on, I'm busy, I'm talking, go on. 3 minutes, he was back, tugging at his daddy's trouser leg. Son, what do you want? I want a nickel. He said, go on, boy, go on. I'm talking, go on. Wasn't 5 minutes, he was back, tugging at his daddy's trouser leg. And he said, son, what do you want? I want a nickel. He stooped down, took him by the shoulder, said, boy, don't ever come up to me again in front of a bunch of preachers and ask for a nickel. Ask for a dollar. Well, glory to God. But the Lord moved miraculously, and in 1988, the telecast went on, translated into Russian. And in 1989, it went over TV1, covering every town, village, and city in what was used to be the Soviet Union. What a mighty God we serve. Yes. Praise God. And we aired it for 3 years there, and we're back now. Praise God. We left Moscow and went to Budapest, Hungary. We had a service there, one service. And the man who picked us up at the airport spoke very good English. And of course, we didn't know him. He knew us, but we didn't know him. And so we were driving along, and of course, Hungary was communist as well, as you know, in those days. And I asked him, I said, what do you do? He said, well, I'm in charge of all the dairy industry in the country of Hungary. I said, the whole country? He said, yes, the entire country, all of the dairy industry, milk, butter, cream, everything about the dairy industry. I said, oh, you must have been raised on a farm. He said, no, I wasn't. I said, well, how did you get to be the commissar of the dairy industry in Hungary? He laughed again and said, Brother Swaggart, I'm a Christian. I'm saved. I'm filled with the Holy Spirit. And he said, they put me, you see, in those communist countries, it took a while, but they soon found out the only ones who came to work sober were the Christians. Am I making any sense? And the only ones who didn't steal everything they could get their hands on were the Christians. And so they came to him and put him over something. He told us what it was, and I don't remember. And then he said about 6 months ago, they came to him and said, we want you to take over the dairy industry in this country. He said, gentlemen, I don't know anything about dairy products. I wasn't raised on a farm. I don't know which cow gives the cream and which gives the milk. And he said, I just don't know a thing in the world about dairy products. They said, that's all right. When we put you over the department that you now head up, you didn't know anything about that either. And it's running better than any department we've got in the whole nation. Now, we want you to take the dairy business. We can't supply the milk for our people and the cream, and even the babies are going without milk. And he said, well, I'll do my best. He said, Brother Swaggart, I got

got on my knees and said, Lord, the same way I did with the other department, said, Lord, I don't know anything about dairy product, but I know that you do. Glory. You know all about Holstein cattle. Oh, yeah. You know all about butter and milk and cream. You know all about it. Yeah. And I'm asking you to tell me what to do and how to do it. And he said, Brother Swaggart, all I can say is, it's running now better than it ever has. And he told me how. Glory to God. And I found out he really does know all about dairy products. You serve a big God. Jesus, the Son of the Living God. Jesus, who had just come from Nazareth, where he had been rejected. They would have killed him. He was raised in Nazareth and lived there for about 30 years. And this is the only time he ever went to Nazareth after he left. They would have killed him. Now think about that. When he told them that the words of Isaiah, the Spirit of the Lord is upon me because he's anointed me to preach the gospel to the poor, to heal the brokenhearted, to preach deliverance to the captives, recovering of sight to the blind, to set at liberty them that are bruised, to preach the acceptable year of the Lord. And when he said, this day is this scripture fulfilled in your ears, that was in essence telling them, I am the Messiah. And they could not feature. They knew him for 30 years. They had seen him carry timbers from the surrounding woodlots. Josephus said he would carve plowshares out of them. They knew him. Is not this Joseph's son? A peasant. Our Messiah cannot be a peasant. And so with furiousness, they took him bodily and took him to the brow of the hill and would have shoved him off and killed him. But the Spirit of God, the scripture doesn't say exactly what happened, but evidently the Spirit of the Lord came upon him to such a degree that they began to back off, and he walked through them and left, never to go back again. I remember the first time we went to Israel. When we left Nazareth, there's a range of hills between the little village of Nazareth and the Sea of Galilee. And we got to the top, and you could see like a panorama in every direction. The area where God the Holy Spirit selected for the Son of the Living God to perform most of his miracles. And in Jesus' day, the western shore was ringed with villages. Josephus said there were at least 250,000 people, where now there isn't a town on that shore with the exception of Tiberias at the southern end of it. Because Jesus, due to the many miracles he performed there, he said, woe unto you, Bethsaida. Woe unto you, Capernaum. For if the things which have been done in you had been done in Sodom and Gomorrah, they would have repented in sackcloth and ages. Woe unto you. And those cities and towns do not exist anymore. Only Tiberias is there. And there is no record that Jesus ever went to Tiberias. And as we got out of the vehicle that day, Francis, myself, and four or five others, you could see like a panorama spread before us. There was the Sea of Galilee. It's about 14 miles long and about 7 miles wide. As many, Josephus once again said,

As many as 4,000 boats plied those waters, and it was the most prosperous area in Israel of Jesus' day. But that did not move me. Just to look at the place the Holy Spirit selected, where the ministry of the Son of the Living God would touch the hearts and the lives of untold generations down through the centuries, and it began there. This particular day, the people at Capernaum and surrounding villages, they flocked to Christ. When he began to speak, he had said, "The Spirit of the Lord is upon me." And his speaking was not like the Pharisees or the Sadducees with their dry homilies, with their trying to torture the scripture to make them look important and say something where the people couldn't understand it, which they thought made them look intellectual. But when Jesus spoke, a child could understand what he was saying. And it was not just merely oratorical abilities. The Spirit of God was on every word he said. They didn't want to miss a word. And he stood by the Sea of Galilee. And the people kept crushing and pushing in closer and closer. And Peter and James and John and Andrew had been fishing. They'd fished all night long. And these were professional fishermen. They knew Galilee like they knew the back of their hands. They had fished thousands of times on these waters. They made their living. They owned these boats. And they'd fished all night and hadn't caught even a minnow. And Jesus pushed back into the water, told Peter, said, "I'm going to borrow your boat and launch out a little ways and let me minister to the people." And they did. Now, Jesus borrowed Peter's boat. The boat that was owned by Zebedee and his sons, James and John, he didn't borrow theirs, but it was there at the shore. And they were washing their nets because they'd caught nothing and they'd given up. And Jesus borrowed Peter's boat for about an hour. Scripture didn't say an hour, but probably about an hour. And he sat down on the prow there, and about 20, 30 feet from the shore, and ministered to the hundreds and hundreds, maybe thousands, who were on the shore. Now, the Lord will owe no man anything. No, you didn't hear me. I said the Lord will owe no person anything. Anything you do for him, he's going to pay you back fourfold, tenfold, fiftyfold, a hundredfold. God will owe no man anything. So if you've got a boat and he needs it, for God's sake, lend it to him. Woo! Hallelujah. He always gives you more than that for which you ask. No, no, you didn't hear me. Let me start over again. Let's get back and take a running start. Okay. He'll always give you more than that for which you ask. Glory to God. A few weeks ago, Donnie was preaching on Caleb and Caleb's daughter, Aksah.
Now, I don't know why in the world anybody would name a girl Axel. She probably said, the women in the Hebrew families normally named the children. She probably said, Mama, I'm going to get my name in the Bible, and you name me Axel. So, but she was an industrious young lady. She told her daddy, Caleb, one of the greatest men of God who ever lived. He breathed faith, and it slid over on her. In your homes, let your children learn faith. Glory to God. Teach them to believe God. Teach them that God answers prayer. Teach them that God is able to do all things. I was raised in that atmosphere. I was at my grandmother's house once or twice every day in a prayer meeting when we were not in school. And she would say, Jimmy, as you've heard me say it 50 times, God is a big God, so ask big. I was raised in that. I was raised on the promises of God. I was raised on the power of the Holy Spirit. Glory. And Axel. Axel. It's not very feminine. Of course, it probably sounds different in Hebrew. She told her daddy, I want a blessing. I want you to give me some land, and I want you to give me some springs of water. Without the water, the land was worthless. With the water, the land was very valuable. Now, Donnie went on to state in his message that Caleb, her father, gave her the upper and the nether springs. He gave her twice what she'd asked for. Glory to God. And I was on that platform sitting where I normally sit. And the Spirit, when he said that, all of a sudden he stopped and said, God will give you more than that for which you have asked. And the presence of God came all over me. And I meant, I know the presence of God. And the Lord spoke to my heart and said, I'm going to give you more than that for which you have asked. Glory to God. I'm going to give you more than that for which you have asked. She asked for the springs. He gave her both the upper and the nether springs. Woo! Glory to God. Glory. He'll give you more than that for which you've asked. He'll owe no man anything. And he finished preaching. Peter's standing there. James and John are standing there. They probably got on the same boat. They wanted to be near Christ. Jesus said, launch out into the deep. Peter looked at him. Well, why? He said, launch out into the deep. And cast your net for a draught. Oh, let down your net down into the waters. There's a blessing coming that you cannot receive. Oh, let down your nets. Wade out in the waters. Well, he's pouring out the land. Let it rain. I said, let down your net. Come on, child of God. Let down your net. Down into the water. There's a blessing waiting. Be so large you cannot contain. My Lord, somebody in this place ought to get happy. Well, let down your net. Wade out in the water. He's pouring out. Oh, that ladder, let it rain. Robin!
Robin, what's the verse to that song? The verse. There are some of you diseased and afflicted, and sickness reigns in your mind. You've let the prophets of doubt and unbelief convince you that Jesus don't heal the sick and the blind. Oh, I need the rest of that. Whatever the word of God tells you, every promise in the book, 'tis mine. Let down your nets, wade out in the waters. He's still able to heal the sick and the blind. Glory to God, glory to God, glory to God, glory to God. Where are those other people in the choir? What happened to them this morning? They're going to miss out on a blessing. Well, let down your nets.

said, you may be seated. Launch out into the deep. Now I want to tell all of you, give me that red light, thank you, who are associated with this ministry. You might as well know it. We're going out into the deep. Too many Christians have hung around the shore too long. We're going out into the deep. You understand what I'm saying? We're going out into the deep. And Peter said, Lord, and I can hear the wheels turning in Peter's mind. He said, how do you know? I've always liked Peter. Because he's like me and you. Peter's thinking, I've fished all night. I'm a professional fisherman. The Lord was a carpenter. What does he know about fishing? What does he know about dairies, cream and butter and milk? Glory to God. Man, if it's anything in the world, I know fishing. I've done it all my life. And man, to use some incorrect grammar, ain't no fish running. We fished all night. He said, Lord, we've toiled all night and have taken nothing. How many you've toiled all night, spiritually speaking? You've taken nothing. You've brought up an empty net. The devil's told you, you might as well quit. You might as well just pack it up and go, because God may do it for others, but he's not going to do it for you. Toiled all night and have taken nothing. But Peter said, nevertheless, I love that. Nevertheless, at your word, glory to God, at your word, standing on the promises of Christ my King. Through eternal ages, let his praises ring. Glory to the highest. I will shout and sing, standing on the promises of God. Nevertheless, at your word. Now, let me help you with something here. First chapter of John lends the idea that Jesus had already chosen Peter and Andrew and James and John to be his disciples. But Peter is thinking, how in the world am I going to make a living for my family? And I'll give you another point in a minute how I believe this is what the big fisherman was thinking. Man, I've got a family to take care of. Scripture doesn't tell us about Andrew or James or John, but Peter had a family. Probably the others did too. I don't know what we're going to do. And they had gone fishing that night to try to bring in some income. It was not just pleasure fishing. They had gone to try to bring in some income. Because Jesus had told them, come and follow me. And they'd said, yes, but how will they put food on the table? How will they put clothes on their children's backs? What will they do?
I remember lying in a bed, 1958, the month of January, sick with pneumonia. Had to close down the meeting we had because I was sick with pneumonia. Took me to a hospital. Those nurses were the most profane I've ever heard. Every other word was a curse word. I thought, Lord, I got to get out of here. And I remember the nurse that was the worst of all came in the room. I was trying to get my clothes. You know, they give you those stupid dresses for a man to wear. And she said, what are you, and used an expletive or two, what are you doing? I said, I'm leaving. She said, you're not leaving. I said, if I can find my pants, I'm leaving. I found them. I left. She said, we're not responsible. I said, I never did think you were anyway. Francis and Donnie had gone to Bible study. It was a Wednesday night. And the devil took that occasion to really hit me hard. He said, you're a preacher, huh? Where's your next meeting? I didn't have another meeting. How are you going to pay the house note? The house note was, I think, $30 a month. It was a lot to me then. How are you going to pay your car note? You called yourself a preacher. And then this is the way it hit me. Every time I turn on radio that day, one of Jerry Lee's songs would be on. Jerry Lee and Elvis were fighting for the number one spot in the nation. One week, Jerry Lee's Great Balls of Fire would be number one. The next week, Elvis's would be number one. If you don't know, Jerry Lee Lewis was my first cousin. I turned the dial and Mickey was on. Mickey's another cousin. He had a song in the top 10. Turned the dial, another cousin was on. He played with the Bill Black combo. He had a song in the top 40. The devil said, look at them. He said, Jerry Lee's driver of his car makes more money in a month than you make all year. And it was true. The devil tells the truth sometimes to make a big lie bigger. And that night it got bad. The Lord reminded me the other afternoon in prayer of that particular night. He brought it back to me. I mean, I went through it word for word, scene by scene, moment by moment. To feel the powers of darkness as Satan or one of his cohorts entered that room. And I remember grabbing my Bible. It was beside me, and it opened to Joshua 1:9. And those words leapt out at me. Have not I commanded you? Be strong and of a good courage. Be not afraid, neither be thou dismayed, for the Lord thy God is with thee whithersoever thou goest. Glory! Have not I commanded you? Be strong and of a good courage. Be not afraid, neither be thou dismayed, for the Lord your God is with you. He said, son, I gave you that promise January 1958. I'm still with you. Woo! I remember jumping up, and I hadn't gotten up without Frances helping me in a week. And when she came home, I was not in bed. I was going from room to room. Well, it didn't. 2.5 seconds, cover the whole house. And you're going to think this is kind of silly, but this is what I was praying.
I said, Lord, Elvis Presley can have Hound Dog if he wants him. I'll take the Lord Jesus Christ. Glory, glory, glory, glory.

at your word. And they went out into the deep. The Lord said, this is it. Probably about 100, 200 yards out in Galilee. Peter had thrown that net in that exact same spot. Over and over again. Nothing. Peter's thinking, you know, might as well go ahead. I can't swim back. It's too far. And they throw that net over. John said, it's caught on something. It's got to be caught on something down there. But what's the matter? Peter said, well, I don't know, but the nets must be caught on. I can't get the thing. Trying to pull it up, I can't get it up. Well, it's not caught on anything. The water is 100 feet deep here. There's nothing caught on it. Well, come help me. Peter said, you're right. Man, all of them got around it, start pulling, grunting. I love this. I love it. I love it. I love it. Glory to God. And they finally, huffing and puffing, they get that net to the top, and they have got more fish than they know what to do with 100 times over. They said to James and John, go get your boat. Go get your boat quick. Go get your boat. The Bible said they were partners, and even though they didn't borrow the boat of James and John, they got blessed just as much because they were with Simon Peter. What are you getting at? Let me tell you, those of you who are partners of this ministry, you're going to get every blessing, every touch from God, every move of the Holy Ghost. Glory to God. Some of you are trying to paddle a boat in a river that has no water in it. They filled up both boats with fish. Both boats until they were almost sinking. That's a lot of fish. I've been on one of those boats that they said was about the size of the boat that Peter had and James and John had, sons of Zebedee. That thing was about, how long was it, Jim? 50 feet long? 50, 60 feet long. Big, but not a little rowboat. This was a big fishing boat. Filled up until the boat's almost sinking. That's the kind of blessing I want. Good measure, shaken together, pressed down, running over. Good measure, pressed down, shaken together, running over. Good measure, pressed down, shaken together. And are you listening to me? Good measure, pressed down, shaken together, running over. Peter, you have to like this man. You've just got to like him. He throws himself on his face at the knees of Christ and said, Lord, depart from me, for I'm a sinful man. In other words, forgive me for doubting you. Forgive me for doubting you. Now listen to this. Jesus said, fear not. The first time that he used that word, fear not, he used it many times, but this was the first time in his earthly ministry. He was telling Peter, don't fear. I can take care of your family. Glory to God. Don't fear, Simon Peter. He said, you've been

a fisher of fish. But from now on, you're going to be a fisher of men. Glory to God. Hallelujah. Praise God.

I had thought to ask you to the front to believe God for a harvest of souls, and I want you to do that, but I believe the Spirit of the Lord has told me to say this to you. It goes for you by radio, by television, by the internet. You can't be here, but God is where you are. Some of you have toiled all night, spiritually speaking, and you've taken nothing. You're hurting inside. You may have a smile on your face, but the devil has told you God doesn't answer prayer anymore. God doesn't heal the sick anymore. God doesn't do these things anymore. You're on the edge of believing it. And I'm not going to ask you to be singled out. I just want everybody, I want all who can to gather around this front. God's going to touch you if you'll let him do it. He's going to do it. As you come, thank

I pray for everyone who's standing here, everyone by radio, by television, by the internet, wherever in the world they are. For those who are discouraged and have said, Lord, we've toiled all night and have taken nothing, but I hear your word launch out into the deep. And let down your net for a draught. Glory to God. And I'm asking you, Lord, to move on behalf of these people, to show them that you're still able to do great and mighty things. And Lord, I'm asking you for souls. I'm asking you as we spread this net and we throw this net over the side of this gospel boat, that in the name of Jesus, we're going to see thousands, hundreds of thousands, millions saved by the precious blood of Jesus Christ. Glory to God. Now raise your hands and thank God for that. Well,

0: time.
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1: Raising the dead, calming the storm, healing the sick. 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Unfortunately, most in the masses followed Jesus for what he could do rather than who he was. 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
1: Lord.
0: Sing that chorus again. 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Take them to Calvary. Take them to Calvary. 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
3: Mark chapter 2. And again he entered into Capernaum after some days.
4: Maybe several weeks.
3: And it was noised that he was in the house.
4: Peter's house.
3: And straightway.
4: Immediately.
3: Many were gathered together, insomuch that there was no room to receive them. No, not so much as about the door. And he preached the word unto them.
4: Preaching and teaching always came first.
3: And they come up to him, bringing one sick of the palsy.
4: Paralysis.
3: Which was born.
4: Carried.
3: Of four. And when they could not come near unto him for the press.
4: The great crowd.
3: They uncovered the roof where he was.
4: Houses have flat roofs in that part of the world, usually with steps on the outside leading to the top.
3: And when they had broken it up.
4: There were usually one or more trap doors in the roof. And it was one of these which they probably enlarged.
3: They let down the bed wherein the sick of the palsy lay. When Jesus saw their faith.
4: Faith without works is dead.
3: He said unto the sick of the palsy, Son, your sins be forgiven you.
4: The wretched physical condition of this sick man was due to his sinful life. Therefore, Jesus first of all addressed the real cause. No condemnation, just forgiveness and healing.
3: But there were certain of the scribes sitting there and reasoning in their hearts.
4: Represents a hostile spirit on their part, which could be felt by Christ.
3: Why does this man thus speak blasphemies?
4: Would have been correct had Christ been only a man. Inasmuch as he was God manifested in the flesh, they were totally incorrect. They will now come face to face with the deity of Christ.
3: Who can forgive sins but God only?
4: Proclaims a truth, but yet Jesus was God.
3: And immediately when Jesus

0: things in your hearts.
1: This must have been startling to them. They had not spoken these things aloud, had only thought them in their hearts.
0: Whether is it easier to say to the sick of the palsy, "Your sins be forgiven you," or to say, "Arise and take up your bed and walk"?
1: God alone.

0: the skeptics.
1: I say unto you, arise, and take up your bed, and go your way into your house.
0: All there knew, including the skeptics, that this man could not take up his bed and carry it unless he was truly healed. Whether they admitted it or not, they also knew that only the power of God could accomplish this.
1: And immediately he arose.
0: The word of Christ healed him.
1: Took up the bed and went forth before them all,
0: including the skeptics,
1: insomuch that they were all amazed.
0: There was no doubt about the healing.
1: And glorified God, saying, we never saw it on this fashion.
0: Whether this included the skeptics or not, we aren't told.
1: And he went forth again by the seaside,
0: the Sea of Galilee.
1: And all the multitude resorted unto him, and he taught them. And as he passed by, he saw Levi,
0: Matthew,
1: the son of Alphaeus, sitting at the receipt of custom.
0: He was a tax collector, an abomination in the eyes of Israel.
1: And said unto him, follow me.
0: It was not a request, but a command.
1: And he arose and followed him.
0: He did so instantly, responding to the master's command.
1: And it came to pass that as Jesus sat at meat in his house,
0: the house of Matthew,
1: many publicans and sinners sat also together with Jesus and his disciples.
0: Expresses a gathering called by Matthew, evidently to celebrate him being called by Christ. He was giving up the tax collecting business.
1: For there were many, and they followed him.
0: The indication is, they accepted him as Lord and Master of their lives.
1: And when the scribes and Pharisees saw him eat with the publicans and sinners, they said unto his disciples,
0: it seems that many of the scribes and Pharisees had heard of the call of Matthew, and this resulted in their gathering and had come, although uninvited, to see what was taking place.
1: How is it that he eats and drinks with publicans and sinners?
0: Poses the idea that they thought that he was committing a great sin by associating with these people. This was their self-righteousness in action.
1: When Jesus heard it, he said unto them, they who are whole have no need of the physician, but they who are sick.
0: Explains fully as to the why of his presence.
1: I came not to call the righteous, but sinners to repentance.
0: Christ was and is the physician of sinners, not their companion.
1: And the disciples of John and of the Pharisees used to fast. And they come and say unto him,
0: unto Jesus,
1: why do the disciples of John,
0: John the Baptist, who is now in prison,
1: and of the Pharisees fast, but your disciples fast not?
0: Any ordinance or ritual given in the Bible, such as fasting, must never be looked at as holy within itself, but rather as to what it represents.
1: And Jesus said unto them, can the children of the bride chamber fast while the bridegroom is with them? As long as they have the bridegroom with them, they cannot fast.
0: Jesus is the bridegroom.
1: But the day will come when the bridegroom shall be taken away from them,
0: which took place at the ascension.
1: And then shall they fast in those days.
0: While fasting helps the believer in many ways, the greatest way of all is what it symbolizes. In essence, fasting states that things aren't right and will not be right until Jesus comes back. So fasting, at least in part, is a plea for him to come quickly.
1: No man also sews a piece of new cloth on an old garment, else the new piece that filled it up takes away from the old, and the rent is made worse.
0: The new cloth symbolizes the new covenant, which Christ would bring in. It would not be a part of the old covenant, that being done away, but would be completely new. To try to mix the two, as he states, will not work. Regrettably, most modern Christians, whether they realize it or not, are in fact attempting to mix the two.
1: And no man puts new wine into old bottles, else the new wine does burst the bottles, and the wine is spilled, and the bottles will be marred. But new wine must be put into new bottles.
0: Same principle as the new cloth, given in a different way to emphasize this truth.
1: And it came to pass that he went through the cornfields.
0: Should have been translated barley or wheat fields, because there was not corn in the Middle East or Europe, as we think of such

0: presently at that time.
1: On the Sabbath day, and his disciples began, as they went, to pluck the ears of corn,
0: stalks of barley or wheat.
1: And the Pharisees said unto him,
0: means in the Greek that they kept on badgering him about the matter.
1: Behold, why do they,
0: the disciples,
1: on the Sabbath day that which is not lawful?
0: They claim the disciples were breaking the law of Moses by plucking and eating the grain on the Sabbath. Deuteronomy chapter 23, verses 24 and 25 said otherwise.
1: And he said unto them,
0: he could have taken them to Deuteronomy, but instead he took them to 1 Samuel chapter 21. He would take them at their own gain.
1: Have you never read what David did when he had need and was hungry, he and they who were with him?
0: He was showing them the futility of religion and ceremony when there was no change in the heart.
1: How he went into the house of God in the days of Abiathar the high priest, and did eat the showbread, which is not lawful to eat, but for the priests, and gave also to them which were with him.
0: David was not a priest, so by the law could not eat one of these special loaves in the tabernacle. However, he wisely judged that a positive law forbidding the laity to eat this bread, which it did, ought to yield to a law of necessity and of nature, which it did.
1: And he said unto them,
0: its original construction contains the idea that he said these things over and over. It took some talking to get the idea across to their minds, which were warped with a warped theology.
1: The Sabbath was made for man, and not man for the Sabbath.
0: The force of the argument is this. The Sabbath was made on account of man, not man on account of the Sabbath. The Sabbath was a day of rest. It was meant to point to the spiritual rest which would come in Christ.
1: Therefore the Son of Man is Lord also of the Sabbath.
0: In this statement, Christ was saying, I am the Messiah, and these religious leaders knew what he was saying.
1: Mark chapter 3 in the Expositor's Study Bible. And he entered again into the synagogue.
0: On the Sabbath day, and probably in Capernaum.
1: And there was a man there which had a withered hand.
0: A symbol of withered, undone humanity as a result of the fall.
1: And they watched him, whether he would heal him on the Sabbath day, that they might accuse him.
0: Religion really doesn't care for people, only its rules and regulations.
1: And he said unto the man which had the withered hand, stand forth.
0: Whatever he did was done openly. In other words, he threw this challenge to the Pharisees and into their teeth.
1: And he said unto them,
0: speaks pointedly to the Pharisees and in front of everyone present.
1: Is it lawful to do good on the Sabbath days, or to do evil, to save life, or to kill?
0: He was telling them that living for God was not a question of keeping rules and regulations, but a question of doing good or evil. To have the power to set this man free and not do so was evil.
1: But they held their peace.
0: Weist says, theirs was a painful, embarrassing silence.
1: And when he had looked around about on them with anger,
0: proves that anger is not necessarily a manifestation of sin in Satan, only its wrong use falls into that category.
1: Being grieved for the hardness of their hearts.
0: There is no hardness of the heart like religious hardness. He knew that this would lead the Pharisees in Israel to destruction.
1: He said unto the man, stretch forth your hand.
0: Once again, being done in full view of all.
1: And he stretched it out, and his hand was restored whole as the other.
0: Pictures what Christ can do with the human heart.
1: And the Pharisees went forth.
0: They were angry. They had no concern for the man who had been miraculously healed.
1: And straightway,
0: immediately,
1: took counsel with the Herodians,
0: a group who believed that Herod was the Messiah, and whom the Pharisees normally hated,
1: against him, how they might destroy him.
0: This was the condition of the religious leaders of Israel.
1: But Jesus withdrew himself with his disciples to the sea, and a great multitude from Galilee followed him, and from Judea, and from Jerusalem.
0: The religious leadership of Israel resided in this city.
1: And from Idumea.
0: This was south of the Dead Sea, and about 100 miles from the Sea of Galilee, a long way in those days.
1: And from beyond Jordan.
0: East of the Jordan River, which would have included Peneus and the Decapolis.
1: And they about Tyre and Sidon.
0: About 50 miles north of the Sea of Galilee, mostly inhabited by Gentiles.
1: A great multitude, when they had heard what great things he did, came unto him.
0: This will be repeated in the coming kingdom age, but on a far grander scale.
1: And he spoke to his disciples that a small ship should wait on him because of the multitude, lest they should throng him.
0: This would have been a small boat, pushed out a little distance from the shore, with him teaching the people from this particular platform.
1: For he had healed many, insomuch that they pressed upon him for to touch him, as many as had plagues.
0: All were healed, and he never turned one away.
1: And unclean spirits, when they saw him, fell down before him and cried, saying, You are the Son of God.
0: They kept falling down before him, and kept constantly crying. They knew he was the Son of God, even though the religious leaders of Israel didn't.
1: And he straitly charged them.
0: A military command.
1: That they should not make him known.
0: He wanted no advertisement from this sort.
1: And he goeth up into a mountain, and called unto him who he would, and they came unto him.
0: There could have been as many as 40 or 50 people personally selected, and maybe even a near 100.
1: And he ordained.
0: Appointed.
1: 12.
0: The biblical number for government.
1: That they should be with him.
0: The secret of all power.
1: And that he might send them forth to preach. And to have power.
0: Delegated authority, all from Christ.
1: To heal sicknesses and to cast out devils.
0: Demons.
1: And Simon he surnamed Peter.
0: A stone.
1: And James the son of Zebedee. And John the brother of James. And he surnamed them Boanerges, which is the sons of thunder.
0: The name suggested their impetuosity and zeal, which characterized both the brothers.
1: And Andrew and Philip and Bartholomew and Matthew and Thomas and James the son of Alphaeus and Thaddeus and Simon the Canaanite.
0: Simon the Zealot.
1: And Judas Iscariot, which also betrayed him.
0: The only one of the disciples who was of the tribe of Judah. Christ was from that tribe as well.
1: And they went into a house.
0: Probably referred to Peter's house in Capernaum.
1: And the multitude came together again.
0: When they heard he was present.
1: So that they could not so much as eat bread. And when his friends heard of it.
0: His immediate relatives, as verse 31 proclaims.
1: They went out to lay hold on him.
0: Means they intended to stop him, even by using force and against his will, if necessary.
1: For they said, He is beside himself.
0: Means they actually believed he was insane. His open opposition to the Pharisees and the religious leaders of Israel would have occasioned this, with them knowing that it was ultimately going to bring severe trouble. However, his brothers at that time did not actually believe that he was the Son of God.
1: And the scribes which came down from Jerusalem said,
0: Evidently sent by the Sanhedrin in order to find something in which they could undermine his influence.
1: He has Beelzebub, and by the prince of the devils casteth he out devils.
0: They blasphemed the Holy Spirit when they accused Christ of casting out devils by the power of Satan.
1: And he called them unto him,
0: the scribes,
1: and said unto them in parables, How can Satan cast out Satan?
0: Why would Satan undo what he had done?
1: And if a kingdom be divided against itself, that kingdom cannot stand. And if a house be divided against itself, that house cannot stand.
0: Internal fighting respecting a family will ultimately lead to the destruction of that family.
1: And if Satan rise up against himself and be divided, he cannot stand, but has an end.
0: Would wreck his kingdom of darkness.
1: No man can enter into a strong man's house.
0: In this case, the house of Satan.
1: And spoil his goods, except he would first bind the strong man.
0: Jesus overthrew Satan.
1: and then he will spoil his house.
0: Christ defeated Satan at the cross

0: by atoning for all sin.
1: Verily I say unto you,
0: speaking to all, but more directly to the scribes,
1: all sins shall be forgiven unto the sons of men, and blasphemies wherewith soever they shall blaspheme.
0: Providing forgiveness is asked of the Lord. This is a wonderful promise, and has been upheld in the hearts and lives of untold millions.
1: But he who shall blaspheme against the Holy Spirit hath never forgiveness.
0: Only a believer who has ceased to believe, in other words, ceases to evidence faith in Christ, and a professor of religion, such as these Pharisees, can blaspheme the Holy Spirit. An unsaved person who has made no profession of faith cannot blaspheme the Spirit. And when one does blaspheme the Spirit, there will not be any desire to serve Christ, as there was no desire by the Pharisees to serve Christ.
1: But is in danger of eternal damnation.
0: Refers to those who would attribute the power of God to Satan, as the Pharisees had done. To label anything which is actually of God as being of Satan is a serious offense indeed.
1: Because they said, he has an unclean spirit.
0: Most serious.
1: There came then his brethren.
0: He had four brothers and several sisters.
1: And his mother, and standing without.
0: Outside of the house.
1: Sent unto him, calling him.
0: They sent him word by way of the crowd that they desired to see him.
1: And the multitude sat about him, and they said unto him, behold, your mother and your brethren without seek for you. And he answered them, saying, who is my mother or my brethren?
0: He meant to place this relationship in its proper setting.
1: And he looked round about on them which sat about him.
0: Presents a look that is serious, but yet not critical.
1: And said, behold, my mother and my brethren.
0: He gestures toward those who hungrily desire to hear his words, and answered his own question.
1: For whosoever shall do the will of God,
0: proclaims the qualifications for the high and lofty position of being in his family.
1: The same is my brother, and my sister, and mother.
0: Places all born-again believers in a status even greater than flesh and blood relationships, while never for a moment demeaning those relationships.
1: Mark chapter 4 in the Expositor Study Bible. And he began again to teach by the seaside. And there was gathered unto him a great multitude, so that he entered into a ship, and sat in the sea.
0: Sat in the ship on the Sea of Galilee.
1: And the whole multitude was by the sea on the land. And he taught them many things by parables, and said unto them in his doctrine,
0: had he stayed upon the shore, the disease could have touched him and been healed. But his business as a servant was to deal with their sin, rather than with its effects.
1: Hearken.
0: Be listening.
1: Behold, there went out a sower to sow.
0: This parable is given in Matthew chapter 13 and repeated in Luke chapter 8, but worded somewhat different. These were illustrations taken from everyday life and living, which people understood, but yet they seldom understood his parables.
1: And it came to pass, as he sowed, some fell by the wayside, and the fowls of the air came and devoured it up.
0: The seed sowed is the gospel. The fowls of air represent Satan and his demon powers.
1: And some fell on stony ground, where it had not much earth. And immediately it sprang up because it had no depth of earth. But when the sun was up, it was scorched. And because it had no root, it withered away.
0: Many start out for Christ, but don't last long. All of this completely refutes the unscriptural doctrine of unconditional eternal security.
1: And some
0: seed
1: fell among thorns, and the thorns grew up and choked it.
0: Cares of this life, etc.
1: And it yielded no fruit. And other fell on good ground, and did yield fruit that sprang up and increased, and brought forth some 30, and some 60, and some 100.
0: 100-fold.
1: And he said unto them, he who has ears to hear, let him hear.
0: Those who would properly hear would attend to these.

0: these words of Christ, pondering them, until somehow the truth was eventually revealed. The gospel is designed this way purposely by the Holy Spirit in order to ferret out the insincere.
1: Mark chapter 4, verse 10 in the Expositor's Study Bible. And when he was alone, they who were about him with the 12,
0: possibly as many as 40 or 50,
1: asked of him the parable,
0: what it meant.
1: And he said unto them, unto you it is given to know the mystery of the kingdom of God.
0: Those who truly want to know.
1: But unto them who are without,
0: who have no desire to know,
1: all these things are done in parables.
0: Parables were used to reject the merely curious and to pull in the sincerely desirous.
1: That seeing that they may see and not perceive, and hearing they may hear and not understand, lest at any time they should be converted and their sins should be forgiven them.
0: Judicial blindness and deafness justly befall those who do not wish to see and hear. The emphasis is on the person and not on God. He desires that all see and hear.
1: And he said unto them, know ye not this parable?
0: Contains a gentle reproach. The question as given by the Lord indicates that they should have known.
1: And how then will you know all parables?
0: The parable of the sower lays down the principle of all parables concerning the understanding thereof.
1: The sower sows the word.
0: The word of God. This seed must be sowed to the entirety of the world.
1: And these,
0: the ones who merely hear but do not receive,
1: are they by the wayside where the word is sown? But when they have heard, Satan comes immediately and takes away the word that was sown in their hearts.
0: The structure of the sentence is these individuals do not have to allow Satan to take away the word.
1: And these,
0: those who hear and receive but have no durability,
1: are they likewise which are sown on stony ground, who, when they have heard the word, immediately receive it with gladness.
0: Millions fall into this category.
1: And have no root in themselves.
0: Once again, it is the fault of the individual.
1: And so endure but for a time.
0: Meaning that they truly were born again.
1: Afterward, when affliction or persecution ariseth for the word's sake.
0: As surely it will.
1: Immediately they are offended.
0: Can't stand the opposition, because they have no root, meaning that the ground was not sufficiently prepared.
1: And these
0: make a great start, and even endure for a while, but they allow the world to stop them.
1: Are they which are sown among thorns, such as hear the word, and the cares of this world and the deceitfulness of riches, and the lust of other things entering in, choke the word, and it becomes unfruitful.
0: Means that they did bear fruit for a while, but allowed the things of the world to choke it off, until they became totally unfruitful and lost their way. The parable of the sower completely refutes the unscriptural doctrine of unconditional eternal security, as should be obvious here.
1: And these?
0: Those who hear, receive, bring forth fruit, and continue to bring forth fruit forever. They allow nothing to stop them.
1: Are they which are sown on good ground?
0: The individual determines whether the ground is good or not.
1: Such as hear the word and receive it, and bring forth fruit, some 30-fold, some 60, and some 100. And he said unto them, is a candle brought to be put under a bushel or under a bed, and not to be set on a candlestick?
0: The gospel is not to be merely enjoyed privately, but rather imparted as a lamp imparts its light.
1: For there is nothing hid which shall not be manifested, neither was anything kept secret, but that it should come abroad.
0: The gospel is not meant to be hid or kept secret, but is to be spread abroad throughout the world.
1: If any man have ears to hear, let him hear.
0: The Lord will make the gospel known to all nations, and all will be held responsible who hear it.
1: And he said unto them, take heed what you hear.
0: There is no excuse for believers not hearing correctly.
1: With what measure you meet, it shall be measured to you, and unto you who hear shall more be given.
0: In proportion to the diligence given to Bible study, so will spiritual intelligence be measured to the student.

0: For he who has, to him shall be given, and he who has not, from him shall be taken, even that which he has.
1: Spiritual gifts, if exercised, will be developed. If not, they will be lost.
0: And he said, so is the kingdom of God, as if a man should cast seed into the ground.
1: Responsibility of believers to spread the gospel.
0: And should sleep, and rise night and day, and the seed should spring and grow up. He knows not how.
1: The word, if properly sown, will without fail have its proper effect.
0: For the earth brings forth fruit of herself, first the blade, then the ear, after that the full corn in the ear.
1: This is the law of the gospel in sowing and reaping.
0: But when the fruit is brought forth, immediately he puts in the sickle, because the harvest is come.
1: Has reference to the end of the age, when the church will be called to account.
0: And he said, whereunto shall we liken the kingdom of God? Or with what comparison shall we compare it?
1: Is meant to proclaim the manner in which Satan will endeavor to corrupt the word of God.
0: It is like a grain of mustard seed, which when it is sown in the earth, is less than all the seeds that be in the earth.
1: The church began very small.
0: But when it is sown, it grows up and becomes greater than all herbs, and shoots out great branches.
1: Christianity is presently the largest religion on earth, claiming nearly 2 billion adherents in one form or the other.
0: So that the fowls of the air may lodge under the shadow of it.
1: Refers to most of Christianity being corrupted by satanic powers, as explained in Matthew chapter 13, verse 19, and Luke chapter 8, verse 12.
0: And with many such parables spoke he the word unto them, as they were able to hear it.
1: Able to understand.
0: But without a parable spoke he not unto them. And when they were alone, he expounded all things to his disciples.
1: Gave them extended instruction.
0: And the same day, when the evening was come.
1: Refers to the same day that he had been teaching the people through parables.
0: He said unto them,
1: the 12,
0: let us pass over unto the other side.
1: Presents itself as a microcosm of this present life. The storms come, and it is only with Christ that we can make it to the other shore.
0: And when they had sent away the multitude, they took him even as he was in the ship.
1: Meaning that he was very tired, even to the point of physical exhaustion. As a man, he grew tired, just as we do.
0: And there were also with him other little ships.
1: Refer to those who wanted to be near him, and understandably so.
0: And there arose a great storm of wind, and the waves beat into the ship, so that it was now full.
1: Represents in the spiritual sense the storms of life which come to every person.
0: And he was in the hinder part of the ship, asleep on a pillow. And they awake him, and say unto him, Master, carest thou not that we perish?
1: The Lord had said, let us pass over unto the other side. This means that despite the storm, or anything else for that matter, they would reach the other shore. The people of God are in the same boat with Christ, and we cannot perish because he cannot perish. But we must expect storms of opposition, for they are sure to come.
0: And he arose and rebuked the wind, and said unto the sea, peace, be still.
1: The Greek intimates silence, hush.
0: And the wind ceased, and there was a great calm.
1: Instantly.
0: And he said unto them, why are you so fearful?
1: This type of fear shows improper love.
0: How is it that ye have no faith?
1: The disciples had accepted his messiahship, but had a most inadequate view of what that office carried with it.
0: And they feared exceedingly.
1: Meaning that their fear of him was greater even than their fear had been of the storm.
0: And said one to another, what manner of man is this, that even the wind and the sea obey him?
1: The disciples were right. The wind and sea did obey him, and so does everything else. So why should we fear?
0: Mark chapter 5 in the Expositor Study Bible. And they came over unto the other side of the sea.
1: Refers to the eastern shore of Galilee.
0: Into the country of the Gadarenes.
1: The area of the town of Gadara, which was 3 miles from the Sea of Galilee.
0: And when he was come out of the ship, immediately there met him out of the tombs a man with an unclean spirit.
1: Symbolizes the great mission for which Christ came to the world. He had calmed the storm on the sea, and now he would calm the storm in a man's soul.
0: Who had his dwelling among the tombs.
1: The wages of sin is death.
0: And no man could bind him, no, not with chains.
1: Sin and the powers of darkness will yield only to Christ and what he did at the cross on our behalf. This rules out humanistic psychology and anything else instituted by man in order to address this problem.
0: Because that he had been often bound with fetters and chains, and the chains had been plucked asunder by him, and the fetters broken in pieces.
1: Superhuman strength given to him by the unclean spirit.
0: Neither could any man tame him.
1: Once again, reinforces the great truth that Christ and the cross alone are the only answer.
0: And always, night and day.
1: There is no peace for those who do not know the Lord.
0: He was in the mountains and in the tombs, crying and cutting himself with stones.
1: A symbolic picture, which takes place with all unredeemed in the spiritual.
0: But when he saw Jesus afar off, he ran and worshipped him.
1: The demon spirit worshipped him. All demon spirits and Satan himself are made to pay homage to God the Son. Satan and all of his minions were defeated at the cross.
0: And cried with a loud voice and said, "What have I to do with you, Jesus, thou Son of the Most High God?"
1: Refers to this evil spirit knowing exactly as to who Jesus was.
0: "I adjure thee by God that you torment me not."
1: A certain time has been appointed by God to which these spirits will be confined to the pit.
0: For he said unto him, "Come out of the man, you unclean spirit."
1: Constitutes a direct order which the unclean spirit must obey.
0: And he,
1: Christ,
0: asked him, "What is your name?"
1: Why did Jesus ask this question? He did so because he knew that the other spirits inhabited this man also.
0: And he answered, saying, "My name is Legion, for we are many."
1: The unclean spirit was the head demon, but many more were there as well.
0: And he besought him.
1: Besought Christ.
0: Much that he would not send them away out of the country.
1: This area was full of Hellenistic apostate Jews, and evidently was loved by demon spirits. We learn here that demon spirits enjoy places that have little or no mention of Christ.
0: Now there was there near unto the mountains a great herd of swine feeding.
1: They were no doubt owned by Jews, even though Jews were forbidden by the law to eat pork.
0: And all the devils,
1: demons,
0: besought him, saying, "Send us into the swine that we may enter into them."
1: They could not enter into these hogs without the express permission of Christ. So how much less could they enter into the sheep of his pasture?
0: And forthwith Jesus gave them leave.
1: Means that he did not command them to do this, but instead gave them permission.
0: And the unclean spirits went out and entered into the swine. And the herd ran violently down a steep place into the sea. There were about 2,000, and were choked in the sea.
1: Many have questioned the right of Christ to do this, which destroyed other people's property. However, even though the Holy Spirit, through Mark, didn't explain it, we know that everything the Lord does is right. It's not merely right because he does it, but because it actually is right.
0: And they who fed the swine fled, and told it in the city and in the country. And they went out to see what it was that was done.
1: A great multitude.
0: And they come to Jesus.
1: The loss of the animals would have been nothing in comparison to what they would have received upon their acceptance of Christ, at least had they done so, which they didn't.
0: And see him who was possessed with the devil.
1: Had been possessed with demons.
0: And had the legion, sitting and clothed.
1: Clothing no doubt given to him by the disciples.
0: And in his right mind.
1: Irrespective as to how much education a person may have, until they come to Christ, they aren't completely in their right mind.
0: And they were afraid.
1: Regrettably, they did not allow this fear to bring them to Christ.
0: And they who saw it told them how it befell to him who was possessed with the devil, and also concerning the swine.
1: Lends credence to the thought that the swineherders had witnessed the entire episode concerning the action of Christ in delivering the demoniac and allowing the demons to go into the hogs.
0: And they begin to pray him,
1: Jesus,
0: to depart out of their coasts.
1: It is remarkable. They thought more of the swine than they did of the eternal life that Christ could have given them. And so it is with most of the world.
0: And when he,
1: Jesus,
0: was come into the ship, he who had been possessed with the devil prayed him that he might be with him.
1: He wanted to go with Jesus and the disciples, and no wonder.
0: Howbeit Jesus suffered him not, but said unto him, Go home to your friends, and tell them how great things the Lord has done for you, and has had compassion on you.
1: A. Go tell. B. Great things which the Lord has done. And C. Tell of the compassion.
0: And he departed, and began to publish in Decapolis,
1: a region east of the Jordan River, containing a number of towns and cities,
0: how great things Jesus had done for him.
1: He became an evangelist.
0: And all men did marvel.
1: Evidently, many had known him before, and now see what the Lord has done for him. This is the story of untold millions.
0: And when Jesus was passed over again by ship unto the other side,
1: back to Capernaum on the west side,
0: much people gathered unto him, and he was near unto the sea.
1: Means that hundreds, if not thousands, were waiting on the shore for him to come back to Capernaum.
0: And behold, there cometh one of the rulers of the synagogue, Jairus by name.
1: Each synagogue had several rulers.
0: And when he saw him,
1: Jesus,
0: he fell at his feet,
1: a posture of worship,
0: and besought him greatly,
1: an impassioned plea,
0: saying, My little daughter lies at the point of death.
1: Actually, she probably died about the time that Jairus was importuning Christ.
0: I pray you, come and lay your hands on her, that she may be healed, and she shall live.
1: The Greek actually says, to save her from death.
0: And Jesus went with him, and much people followed him.
1: Jesus.
0: And thronged him. And a certain woman,
1: tradition says her name was Veronica,
0: which had an issue of blood 12 years,
1: speaks of a constant hemorrhage for that period of time, a female disorder,
0: and had suffered many things of many physicians.
1: Means that she had suffered extreme pain at the hands of these doctors,
0: and had spent all that she had.
1: Many of these physicians had treated her merely for the money, knowing all the time they could not help her,
0: and was nothing bettered, but rather grew worse.
1: Had not helped her at all, but had worsened the situation.
0: When she had heard of Jesus,
1: the Greek actually says, the Jesus, distinguishing him from all others,
0: came in the press behind
1: the great crowd of people,
0: and touched his garment.
1: Probably referred to the touching of the hem of the shawl thrown over his shoulder, which contained a blue fringe, which the Jews were required to wear to remind them they were God's people.
0: For she said,
1: means she kept saying it over and over to herself, or even possibly to others nearby,
0: if I may touch but his clothes, I shall be whole.
1: Concerns her level of faith.
0: And straightway,
1: immediately,
0: the fountain of her blood was dried up, and she felt in her body that she was healed of that plague.
1: She knew she was healed.
0: And Jesus, immediately knowing in himself that virtue,
1: power,
0: had gone out of him, turned him about in the press,
1: crowd,
0: and said, Who touched my clothes?
1: The Holy Spirit had not seen fit to reveal to him who had touched him.
0: And his disciples

0: said unto him, You see the multitude thronging you, and you say, Who touched me? And he looked round about to see her who had done this thing. But the woman, fearing and trembling, knowing what was done in her, came and fell down before him and told him all the truth.
1: Proclaims her now seeking mercy, as she had previously sought healing. It would be granted as well.
0: And he said unto her, Daughter.
1: In the 25th verse, she was addressed merely as a certain woman. Now she is called daughter, which refers to relationship. He, in effect, had made her a member of the family of God.
0: Your faith has made you whole.
1: If he doesn't touch us, we can touch him.
0: Go in peace.
1: Gain salvation as well as healing.
0: And be whole of your plague.
1: Meaning that the malady would never return.
0: While he yet spoke,
1: was speaking to the woman,
0: there came from the ruler of the synagogue's house certain,
1: a certain one,
0: which said, Your daughter is dead. Why troublest thou the master any further?
1: The faith of this certain one wasn't high enough to believe that Jesus could raise the dead.
0: As soon as Jesus heard the word that was spoken,
1: he overheard what was being said.
0: He said unto the ruler of the synagogue, Be not afraid, only believe.
1: In effect, Jesus said, Stop fearing and be believing.
0: And he suffered no man to follow him save Peter and James and John, the brother of James.
1: He took these three with him to the home of Jairus.
0: And he came to the house of the ruler of the synagogue, and seeing the tumult, and them who wept and wailed greatly,
1: hired mourners, which was the custom in those days.
0: And when he was come in,
1: into the home of Jairus,
0: he said unto them, Why do you make this ado, and weep?
1: Jesus was not in sympathy with this custom and practice.
0: The damsel is not dead, but sleeps.
1: Did not mean that she was actually not dead, but that the child was not dead to stay dead. As well, the word sleepeth brings us to the fact of the resurrection. In the scriptures, the dead are constantly referred to as sleeping. However, it is only the body which sleeps, with the soul and the spirit at death, instantly going to be with Christ, that is, if the person is saved.
0: And they,
1: the paid mourners,
0: laughed him to scorn,
1: meaning that they ridiculed him. What simpletons!
0: But when he had put them all out,
1: demanded that they leave,
0: he took the father and the mother of the damsel, and them who were with him,
1: Peter, James, and John,
0: and entered in where the damsel was lying.
1: The word entereth actually refers to a person going on a journey. Even though only a few feet, at least in this instance, it conveyed the idea of distance. In effect, it pointed forward to the coming resurrection.
0: And he took the damsel by the hand,
1: refers to a strong grip,
0: and said unto her, Talitha kumai, which is, being interpreted, Damsel, I say unto you, arise.
1: This was spoken in Aramaic, the same tongue used concerning our Lord's words on the cross, my God, why have you forsaken me? As the original language was reported in these two cases, quite possibly they relate to each other. As Jesus defeated death at the home of Jairus, likewise, and for the whole world, he defeated death at Calvary.
0: And straightway,
1: immediately,
0: the damsel arose and walked, for she was of the age of 12 years, and they were astonished with a great astonishment.
1: The scriptures only record three people being raised from the dead by Christ, but Augustine says that he raised many more.
0: And he charged them straightly,
1: commanded them,
0: that no man should know it.
1: They must not relate the account of this miracle. There were reasons for this, the least not being the furor which religious leaders would cause. But it is certain that such news could not be kept.
0: And commanded that something should be given her to eat.
1: Due to her illness, which actually killed her, she probably had not eaten for days.
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2: What Jesus Christ did at the cross is what formulated the new covenant and what made it a viable force. 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Though many in the church today still see him as the lawgiver, this Bible-based book shows the Lord Jesus Christ as the forgiver of sins, the Savior of the world, and the very person of the new covenant. 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

is only one in history who looked death right square in the face and stared him down and overcame death, that whenever that time comes, it won't be death for the child of God. 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One more time, that second verse.

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0: 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This is a study in the Word with Evangelist Jimmy Swaggart, a series of Bible studies focusing on the cross of Christ.
2: Welcome today to a study in the Word. This is Evangelist Jimmy Swaggart, along with David Borg, John Rosenstern, Dr. Don Paul Gray, and Dave Smith, and we are pleased and happy to be with you today to study the Word of God together. I love the study of the Word. I started studying the Bible when I was 8 years old. I had a little small Bible that was smaller than the New Testament lying there on the table. But it was an entire Bible. It was not just the New Testament. But I could read it in those days, no matter how small the print was. But now I could not even think about it. You can see what I've got now. But we're glad to have you with us. We're studying one of the greatest men of God who ever lived, one of the most interesting men of God who ever lived. Jesus called him a prophet. I don't remember that Daniel ever referred to himself as such. But of course, he was a prophet, greatly so. He was also a statesman. He was the number one man after the emperor in the Babylonian Empire. And then he served with the Medes and the Persians. He was, without a doubt, the wisest man in the world. That's quite a statement, but I don't think I can be contradicted on that. And the leaders, not all of them, but some of them had enough knowledge and had enough forbearance and sin and wisdom to appoint him as their advisor. And so he was really the second most powerful man in the world of his day. We went on through on the previous program, verses 41, 42, but I want to read them again, and I'll have Dave read them for me. And we'll start with the 41st verse, Dave, the second chapter of Daniel.
3: "And whereas you saw the feet and toes, part of the potter's clay and part of iron, the kingdom shall be divided, but there shall be in it of the strength of the iron, for as much as you saw the iron mixed with miry clay."
2: All that we have previously studied represents empires that have come and gone. "However, the feet and toes of this statue of iron and clay represent that which is yet to come." Now, I want you to think about that, ladies and gentlemen. That which is yet to come. We don't know what those nations will be. It really speaks of 10 nations that'll form a confederation to defeat Israel. I heard I believe it was yesterday over the news, that some rockets have once again started falling. Am I right, John?
4: Yes, sir. There were rockets shot into Israel by the Hamas from the Gaza.
2: And where they shoot these rockets, they put them beside a school or something, and knowing that the Israelis will not, you know, bomb the school because of the children there. But that is an ungodly thing to do.
4: That is an Islamic strategy that was said to be taken from historic Islamic wars and battles. It's called Tataris, where they will take an innocent group of individuals, we would call them innocent, that had nothing to do with it, and use them as shields or bait.
2: Yeah.
4: And what happens is, if Israel is to respond, what will be judged is her response if civilians are killed in a situation such as that. They did the same in many

0: many other situations in the Gaza Strip, and Israel had great blame, and they were sought to be taken to the Prague Court, International Court. They were able to get around that. But this is a strategy of war, but it is unfortunate because it puts Israel in a position where she's limited on how she should respond. But notice what's judged in all of these different attacks is not the attack or the perpetrator, it's Israel's response. Was it overwhelming? Was it too big? Was it too much? That's what's judged by the world.
1: They're betting on the world coming down on Israel.
0: Yeah.
1: You hit this school and you killed so many children,
0: right?
1: Whatever the case. Never mind that they're lobbing rockets over into Israel constantly. But Israel gets no kind words. And I started to say, unless from America, and that would be the case to a certain degree now, but with the last administration, they wouldn't have even gotten that.
0: And sadly, this upcoming younger generation, especially there are several representatives that are in our Congress now, young ladies that are anti-Semitic and speak very strongly against Israel, claiming she is an illegal occupier, she needs to be removed, and not saying very kind things. And should in the future an administration come in with these type of individuals on advisory in committees, which many of them become part of, it could be drastic for Israel.
2: Could I ask a question? How in the world has that world opinion been turned around? Obviously propaganda, but we see this bombarding over and over and over again of criticism of Israel in this situation, but it probably takes years for it to take hold in people's hearts and minds. But this is a strategy, a long-term strategy against the people of God.
0: I'll try to be brief because I could spend a lot of time on this. But interestingly enough, when the Communist Party USA was formed back in the 1920s, following the teachings of Lenin, which he, of course, in 1919 created what was called the Comintern, which is known as the International Communist Party, they sought to incorporate ideals which also opposed Israel. And the concepts today that are taught with regards to Marxism, especially these young ladies that were part of this Black Lives movement, this Marxist movement,

0: Palestinians to create a solidarity of the Palestinians and the Black Lives Movement, mm-hmm. or Black Lives Matter movement, to work together in strategy, recognizing the oppression that Israel, the Zionists, have against the Palestinians is the same as the oppression that many claim that are done to the blacks here in the U.S. Now, this movement was also fostered by an individual that was their college professor, this gentleman, Noel Zagigev, if I'm pronouncing his name correctly. And he is the one who married these elements of the black oppressive movement to the communist movement. Preceding him was this William Z. Foster. This was part of the strategy from the beginning in the 1920s to merge the Marxist infiltration into our education system. William Z. Foster was one who actually sought and created the concepts of a National Education Association. What was the purpose of that organization? To remove Christianity from the school books and from the schools and to sanitize it and to marry concepts of humanism. And this all is precipitated, so it is what we call gradualism. Mm-hmm. There's an element in communism known as Fabianism. Fabianists, George Bernard Shaw was one, don't believe you take over by revolution. They believe you gradually infiltrate and then you re-educate. So they take advantage of the educational system by subverting the youth.
1: And that's what they're doing here.
0: They have done it already. We are there. This generation of young people have been totally, through our liberal colleges and universities, and Dr. Gray, you probably have experienced some of this more than I, the mindset has been so changed that they don't think, you know, American history is not important because they've never been taught it.
1: But John, how in the world can anyone, with the way that the news is proliferated today all over the world constantly, how could anyone, even the young people, surmise that communism is a way of life to be desired?
0: They use the idea, at least those that are what you would call the experts or the intellectuals, they claim that Lenin's principles were very good, but unfortunately they were taken over by Stalin. But there are fortunately many scholars like Dr. Thomas Sowell and others who have studied this very carefully, and they said, no, the opposite is true. Lenin's strategies were fulfilled by Stalin. Lenin, of course, had died, so Stalin, of course, exacerbated and fulfilled the writings of Lenin. But this is what came into our educational system, Brother Swagger.
1: But I still don't understand, with the proliferation of news today, how in the world anybody could opt for communism, socialism, communism. And the same answer is given. Well, don't you consider Russia? Look what happened to Russia. Look at Venezuela and so forth. The answer always is, oh, but they did not know how to do it.
0: That's right. What I'm saying.
1: Exactly. We know how.
2: Yeah, better.
1: We know how, but they didn't know how to do it. And it's so foolish that it beggars description.
2: The reason why I bring this up, isn't this the same tactic that Satan uses against the church?
0: To divide the church.
2: Yes. Exactly. That constant bombardment of lies and deceit forth.
1: There is no real favor toward Israel anywhere in the world today, with the exception of the United States.
0: Yes.
1: And that's weakening all the time.
0: Yes, it is.
1: But the rest of the world wish Israel would just go away. And you're creating so forth. And they even look at Israel as an occupied. They're occupying that. No, it's their country.
0: That's correct.
1: It's been their country for 3,500 years almost.
2: But again, you see that complete turnaround of ideas that from the truth to lies. We see it repeatedly in the political arena and also biblical arena.
3: But isn't that the deception of the enemy of Satan?
2: Exactly.
1: Yes, it is.
2: That's
3: the foundation,
1: yes,
3: I think, of all of it. It's spiritual.
2: Yes, yes.
3: Deception.
4: You know, for my whole adult life, I'm trying to remember if it was ever some other way, but in the secular universities, they have really been pushing a socialistic agenda.
1: Oh, yes, yes.
4: So my academic involvement started in the 60s. So 60s, 70s, 80s, 90s, 50 years. So today, what we're reaping from that is what we saw in the streets this summer.
0: That's right.
4: In the major cities of America, where there was pandemonium and anarchy. And you know, the professors

0: Brother Swagger, they really are evangelists.
1: Hold it a minute. We're going to have to break, and we'll come back. Don't lose your train of thought, please. We'll be right straight back.
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1: I want you to take a look at the five books that you're seeing on the screen right now. They are entitled The Message of the Cross, The New Covenant, Five Offerings of Leviticus, How the Holy Spirit Works, and What I Hate, That Do I. That last book was one of Dad's most popular books. 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So pick up the phone, go online, send us a letter, however you order them. I know that you're going to be blessed.
0: The number to call is 800-288-8350, or you can go online at jsm.org.
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0: Dr. Gray, you were mentioning something when we had to break, but let me ask this question of you before we go to what you were talking about. You attended two seminaries. One was liberal and one was conservative. Am I correct?
1: Correct.
0: And I don't ask about the liberal. I don't know what they were. But the conservative, was there any leaning in that direction?
1: No.
0: I didn't think it would have been.
1: And the Southern Baptist Seminary was staunchly conservative.
0: Yeah.
1: And the others was called the Disciples of Christ or Christian Church. They're the ones that owned the other university called TCU there in Fort Worth. It's a great academic institution, but very liberal. But Brother Swigert, in my days in that liberal seminary, and then when I would visit with others that would go off to Austin, Austin has always been, for all of us who are, we've been in Texas for many years, it's been like the citadel of liberalism. And today, the mayor of Austin is nothing like Texas. The city of Austin, the politics of Austin, is far out liberal, and it's totally in this socialistic realm as we're talking about today, which is very sad. But all these other major universities in the major cities in Chicago, back east, out west, hundreds and thousands of them, the professors in most of the disciplines would be strongly socialistic. And they've been teaching it and preaching it.
0: Why?
1: And now here we've got what we've got.
0: Why? What causes them to be socialist?
1: Well, they believed it primarily for money, as I understood it. They wanted there to be an equalization of money. Instead of the rich and the poor, they want to spread the money out.
0: The most unequal thing is Soviet communism or socialism. It's no equalization at all in the money.
2: Yeah. Mm-hmm.
1: Well, when you look to see not only what happened back years ago in their zenith, but then when you see how it was under Gorbachev and Yeltsin when the thing fell, I mean, how could they want to be that way? But that's the point. And your question, Brother Swigert, why could young people? They're blind. They are deceived.
2: There's something that is really contradictory in the idea of communism, because they criticize the rich and the poor, and yet communism and socialism destroys the middle class that gives people the opportunity to rise out of the lower economic areas, so makes it more equal. They're creating the very thing that they're criticizing.
0: Right, but there is no middle class in Soviet.
2: No, no. And they're socialism. Trying to destroy it right here in this country.
0: Right, yeah, right.
2: I remember I went to university and...
0: I was going to ask you, was this liberalism taught?
2: But let me give you a couple of examples. The one I was thinking of right then was, I took a course called International Relations. It's a political science course. And the professor, this is back in the 60s, late 60s, was saying that the United Nations was the means of solving all the world's problems. Can you imagine how ridiculous that is? I mean, this is back in the late 60s.
0: Mm-hmm.
2: But I do remember I took a class in German history, Nazi Germany, basically, and also communism in the Soviet Union. And I was allowed to write a paper, Christianity in a Nazi Germany and Christianity in communism. So it wasn't totally as bad as it is now.
0: You know, I read that after World War II, that whenever students came from what was then the Soviet Union, came to America, students came from America, I mean, they came to America to go into our universities. Students from America went to go into the universities in Russia. And when they came back from here in America, and they were totally opposed to communism. And whenever we came back from Russia, we were totally opposed to democracy.
2: Yeah. Capitalism.
0: Yeah, capitalism.
2: Yeah.
0: And it's kind of a crazy thing, you know. It makes no sense. But don't you think a lot of it is, no, it's not with the professors, but with the young people, it's just youthfulness. They don't know. And it seems to be romantic or something.
3: I think, don't they take things at face value, though? Because then is it promoted and propagated as something that's positive? I mean, that sounds good.
4: Yeah.
3: Everybody on the same, you know, everybody has the same, everything equal. But they don't realize that that's not really how that it is.
5: The other thing they do in the educational system, especially in these secular schools, is it's remedial. It's not just a matter of learning it to know it. It's remedial and you accepting it. You're not. They use strategies in groups. And I know they do this in companies because I worked for Fortune 500 companies for 41 years, not all of them. But they will put you in group settings, which is why I was opposed to the cell church methodology, because it follows after this concept in terms of how to use the group to persuade individuals to think like the group. So they put you in situations where you feel ostracized or separated or segregated from the group if you don't comply with its thinking. So it's remedial. They keep pushing you till where you finally get this understanding. I know years back in a particular college, I did some courses, and I was in an accounting class. Now, you wouldn't think much of it being a philosophy class, but the very first thing the teacher said when he stood up, he goes, if there's any Christians in the room, you can leave your crutch at the door. Now, that was the first thing he said as his introduction to the class. Why would an accounting teacher bring out that? And then later you realize that even in that class, constantly the concepts of philosophy were brought into the discussion. So these liberal teachers will present their views. Young people, like Dave said, esteem these teachers. They imitate them in a sense, and they become like them.
0: But don't y'all consider that a great part of the problem is the condition of the church?
5: I blame a good part of the fault on the church.
0: And it's not

0: turning out people that are based in the Word of God.
1: Exactly.
0: And so, you know.
2: Take it one more step further. People not going to church.
3: There you go.
0: Right. When I was a kid, just about everybody that ran for public office, from the mayor on to the president, they were people that had some church foundation.
2: Yeah. Right.
0: And consequently, they believed in the Ten Commandments.
3: Yes.
0: That's about as far as they went, but they did. And so they went, when they went into service, if they got elected, they had some idea of a biblical base and a biblical foundation. The ones that are going there now, they don't know from Adam's off ox what Christianity really is.
3: Right.
0: They don't know.
2: Right.
0: And it's because the church, it's not turning out people that are anchored in the Word of God, even to a small degree.
1: Yeah, democracy doesn't work in a non-Christian society.
3: Right.
0: You know, we tried.
1: Exactly.
0: We tried to democratize Iraq.
1: Yes.
0: We tried to do it. And I know I had a colonel ask me to send some New Testaments to Iraq, and I did. They sent them back.
1: To our military in Iraq.
0: Our military sent them back and said, no, we cannot impose our religion on theirs, whatever the case. Never mind, our soldiers could be exposed to the Quran all day long. It didn't matter.
1: Mm-hmm.
0: But we saw how Iraq turned out. You cannot build a democracy outside of the Bible.
1: That's right.
0: Now, that doesn't mean joining church and state. That's not scriptural. But if you try to create a democracy without the Word of God, it won't work.
1: And we're pretty close to finding out that right here in this country.
3: Let me ask you this.
0: Yes, we are.
3: Are we trying to maintain a democracy without the Word of God?
2: You know what I'm saying?
3: Where our nation is right now, we're trying to maintain a democracy. Could it be that this is God's judgment in a sense that the only way that we can function as a society is that it has to be a totalitarian type of a government to maintain some sort of control?
1: Because
3: we no longer fear God anymore. So how can we be a republic? How can we be we the people, we're the king, if we're doing that which is evil, you know?
1: Look around the
3: world. Good, good, evil.
1: Look around the world. How many real democracies are there? There's not many. Most countries are dictatorships, totalitarian types of governments.
0: Right.
1: And it's a unique situation for a country to be a Christian democracy.
3: Did some of those countries start out as a democracy, though, that are now communist?
1: Yes.
3: So I wonder if we're not just following in the same.
0: But Brazil is a case in point.
1: Mm-hmm.
0: 10 years ago, if that is the correct number, they were booming. I mean, the country was booming. And the Brazilians are a very resourceful people. And it was growing like leaps and bounds, and the people had a better grasp on prosperity than they'd had in a long, long time. They turned right around and elected a socialist.
1: Venezuela's done the same thing.
0: Right. Yeah, it turned right around and elected a socialist, and it drove the country. And that's the reason we need to look at that here.
1: Yes.
2: And that's where America is going.
0: Oh, right. Yes.
2: And as I see it, the socialistic type governmental leaders are offering more things. And here we're in the middle of a presidential a campaign now. And the Democratic side offers everything.
0: Well, socialism is very good at spending other people's money, but after a while, that money runs
3: out. That's right.
2: Brother Swigert, to pick up on what Brother Borg here said, do you recall what I think they quote John Adams.
0: You're going to have to hold that until... I don't want you to forget it, because I want to know what you've got to say on that. And tell others about studying the Word. Will you do that, please? And don't miss the next program.
4: This has been a Study in the Word with Evangelist Jimmy Swaggart.

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2: 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I sleep by it. Instead of the TV, Sun Life. 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
0: In the Gospel of Matthew, chapter 4 and verse 4, Jesus said, "Man shall not live by bread alone, but by every word that proceeds out of the mouth of God." In saying this, he showed us how important it is to daily feed on God's Word. 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

Welcome today to the Message of the Cross. This is your host, Lauren Larson, along with a panel of Bible students and Bible scholars. We're here to try to bring

0: God by law? How do we accomplish this new covenant situation that we find ourselves in? And Paul had the uncomfortable situation of bringing the knowledge of the new covenant to a world that had been dominated by the Mosaic law for 1600 years. And so we look at that today. We're going to be looking at chapter 7 and verse 6 as our key passage. But since we are closing out a paragraph, we'll overview the whole so that those of you that might not have been with us at least catch a glimpse of what has been said so far. So we are in Romans chapter 7, and we will start reading today in 6 after a little bit of a review. Good to have Dave Smith with us.
1: Amen. Good to be here. Looking forward to the program.
0: Yep, me too. Dr. Dupree, how are you?
2: I am absolutely, positively, and unequivocally excellent.
0: Now, you're not lying to me, are you?
2: Oh, no.
0: Oh, okay. I'm just making sure. But that wouldn't work if you was lying to me.
2: No, that's true. Well, yeah. I'm still saved.
0: Yeah.
2: I'm still washed in the blood. I'm still on my way to heaven. I'm still taking as many with me as I can.
0: There you go.
2: And circumstances are always going to change.
0: Yep, that's true. That's true. Well, it's
2: so
0: good.
2: You focus on what doesn't change, and that's Jesus.
0: Amen. Good to have you with us this morning. David Borg, good to have you, my friend.
1: Amen. Good to be here this morning, as always. And looking forward to, I've got several meetings lined up when I head up to Michigan. I want to mention a few of those meetings, if I could. June the 12th through the 14th, I'm going to be joining Asher Weber. That's Friday, Saturday, and Sunday. That's 7 p.m. Friday and Saturday, 11 a.m. Sunday morning. And enjoying or looking forward to those services with Pastor Asher, 2130 South Hacker Road. And then the following weekend after that, I'm going to be with Mark Crow at the Springfield Assembly of God, 764 Upton Avenue. That's one service only, 11 a.m. If you could join me there, that would be great. And then the following weekend after that, on my way back down south, I'll be visiting the Paragold Church of God. That's June 28th, Sunday, two services, 11 a.m. and 6 p.m. That's located at 1409 Highway 49B, and that's in Paragold, Arkansas. So join me for these meetings if you can.
0: All right. Excellent. Mike, good to have you with us this morning. Mike Rosenthal.
3: Great to be here. Always enjoy coming on this program. I learned a lot from you wise gentlemen, you scholars of the scriptures. How's that sound? I want to say thank you to Pastor Deborah Winger. I was at Heritage Christian Center in Ottawa, Illinois. Did three services there, and we just had some fantastic services. Members of the church there are just fantastic, and media members were there to join us. And the Heritage Christian Center is located at 900 Hitt Street. And so if you're in that area, Ottawa is south of Chicago, and I guess what, east of Peoria? No, east or west of Peoria?
1: I'm not sure.
3: In that area, but Peoria is close enough, you can go and then visit there too. So if you're in that area, go and join them.
1: And I'll be there. I'll just mention that. I didn't mention it in mine because I had too many, but I'll be there the 7th of June.
3: And they're looking forward to that.
1: Amen.
3: They talked about
1: 10 a.m., 7th of June.
3: So praise the Lord.
0: Amen. All right. I'll be traveling to Stevenson, Virginia in June 13th and 14th. And we'll be having two services in the Word of Life Church with Pastor Adams and Molly Cubbage. Again, Word of Life Ministry, Saturday at 6 p.m. and Sunday, 11 a.m. Two services, June 13th and 14th. And then June 28th, I have the privilege of going to the Brooklyn Tabernacle in Brooklyn, New York, preaching for Pastor Jim Cimbala at the 12 o'clock service. Looking forward to getting to know the people there a little bit better. Have enjoyed their ministry for many, many years, and it's just a privilege to be a part of something that God has used to build and strengthen people all around the world. So looking forward to being there June the 28th at 12 p.m.
1: That's an awesome opportunity for you to be able to do that.
0: It
1: go
0: is,
1: to Brooklyn
0: yeah.
1: Tabernacle. He's one of those, Jim Cimbala is one of those, you know, iconic American pastors, you know, that that are very well known and really has some influence. And it's going to be a great opportunity.
0: Yeah. His influence goes further than most people
1: right,
0: think. He's
1: exactly.
0: not a very, He doesn't get on a lot of talk shows and try to promote himself. He just works

0: gospel. And I have come to watch them a little closer in the last several months and really, really enjoy their services, enjoy what Amen. They do in his heart.
1: He's the real deal.
0: Yep. So looking forward to getting to know him a little bit better and the people in Brooklyn. I've never been to New York City, never been to Brooklyn, so it's a first for me, but it's a privilege to be here in that church. All right, Romans chapter 7. In Romans chapter 7, if you'll put on the screen, please, the divisions of Romans 7 that we gave you. This first division is the believer is dead to the law, and it encompasses verses 1 through 6. The believer is dead to the law. Those are my titles, how I explain the content of what we study there, and that is how I evaluate what those first six verses deal with. Paul is dealing with sanctification, and he starts back in chapter 5 in verse 20 and then runs through chapter 6, and the subject primarily is the sin nature. He tells us how the power of indwelling sin has been broken through our union with Christ and gives us the responsibility of reckoning each and every day that we are dead to sin and alive to God. And then as a result of that, we are able to present ourselves to God as willing, joyful servants. And boy, as we studied that and traveled through that, that really struck home. What a great opportunity. Freed from the power of sin, we can now present ourselves to the Lord as one who is alive from the dead, one who understands the new covenant is what that term means, and that I now am trusting in who Christ is and what Christ has done, and I'm a joyful servant who is allowing my will to be swallowed up in the will of the Master. And so the joy of Romans 6 as it closes out is somewhat overshadowed by Romans chapter 7. Romans chapter 7 is not a side view of sanctification. It is Paul dealing primarily with the major monkey wrench in the machinery that God has implanted in us and for us, what he's accomplished for us in Christ. And he brings it up at the perfect time. He's going to use himself as a personal example. In the second paragraph, we will see that. And Paul opens up and shows us even after 30 years of living for Christ, plus some, after planting churches, after being shown the new covenant, he still sees himself as someone who's desperately in need of what God has offered in the new covenant process. And he knows himself at that point in time, as mature as he is in the Lord, that if he doesn't approach his Christianity the right way, he will be overwhelmed by sin, even as all of us. So Paul doesn't move away from being human. And I think that's very important for all of us to understand. No matter how much we know, no matter how long we've lived for God, we still have to have that mental view of ourselves as Paul did, as he says, "O wretched man that I am." And he doesn't say, "O wretched man that I was." He lives with the knowledge that he, in and of himself, does not have the strength to live for God. And in chapter 8, then, he'll open up the law of the Spirit of life in Christ Jesus, where he emphasizes when our faith is right, when it's placed properly in what Christ has provided, then the power of the Holy Spirit goes to work on our behalf on a consistent measure. And again, this is a moment-by-moment, day-by-day truth. We have to rely on what God has done. The major monkey wrench in all of this is the term law. Now, when we come to Romans 7, we talked about this all last week and again this week. The term law, I believe, in Romans 7 and 1 points to Mosaic law. That's the context. Paul doesn't necessarily utilize the term law as just generalized law. Some do teach that and preach that, and they make their point, and it's a valid one, that there is no definite article in front of the term namas, the law, though, so it could be a generalized law. But when I look at Paul's previous comments in the subject of sanctification, I make the choice, and others do as well, that he's speaking specifically of the Mosaic law. He has talked about the truth.

that the believer is not under law, but under grace. And then he's also in chapter 6, that was verse 14. In chapter 6 and verse 15, he says that shall we sin because we're not under the law? God forbid. So that terminology would have been somewhat confronting to the Jew that was in the church in Rome, and even the proselytes or God-fearers that had learned about Christ through the Jewish synagogue. The church is primarily Gentile, and that was a result of starting off as a Jewish church. In AD 49, Claudius eliminated all the Jews from Rome. So there was a six-year hiatus of all Jews from Rome, and in that sense, those 6 years, the church in Rome from 49 to 55 AD was, in fact, all Gentile. And so the majority of men and women there would have been Gentiles. In 55 AD, Claudius died, and so the edict eliminating Jews from Rome was lifted. And en masse, they traveled back to Rome. And so the end of that idea, that's a horrible way to say it, Romans 16 gives us 17, 20, 25 names of leaders in Rome that are Jews. So what I'm trying to say is there is a mixture of people that are Jewish proselytes, that are Jewish God-fearers who were at least looking at the Jewish scriptures. And there's the Gentiles who would have been brought into the church primarily by Jews. All of them have come face to face at one time or another with Judaism, with the Mosaic law. And in Romans chapter 7, Paul says that the law has authority over a man as long as he lives. We taught the truth that all believers are redeemed from the curse of the law. And Galatians chapter 3 teaches us that before faith came, we were all under the law. If you don't accept Christ as your Lord and Savior, the law, the revelatory source of God, where he reveals himself as to what is right and what is wrong in a way that has never been seen before the Mosaic law, that law will judge you on the day of judgment. And if you have sinned and broken one of those laws, you will be separated from God forever. The law is a ministry, Paul would say in 2 Corinthians 3, a ministry of death, a ministry of condemnation, because it proves man's inability to live righteously, to live, as Carter Conlon said in a message I heard last week, trying to live godly without God. And so the law is always something that gives us a revelatory look at who God is and what he believes. But the law could only prove man's guilt. It could only prove man's incapacity. And so Paul would say that the law is binding as long as a person lives. So he finds then that the law that has authority over a man, over all men, this law, the law of Moses that has the demands of righteous living in it of all men, it's binding as long as a man is living. Then he gives two examples of this thought in chapters 2 and 3, that death changes relationships. He's not teaching on marriage or marriage and remarriage. He's teaching on the simple fact that if the dominion of law ceases, it is because there is a death. And then in verse 4, he says the believer has become dead to the law by the body of Christ. The authority and responsibility to the Mosaic law in its entirety was in fact lifted from us as a result of our union with Christ. The believer is dead to the law so that he might be married to Christ. So in essence, in the first four verses, what Paul teaches is that your first husband relative to the way and means of righteousness was law. And it proved to be ineffective and totally incapacitating in regard to your ability to keep the law. It's an impossibility. And then Paul says, this is how God solves it. Remember what he said in Romans 7 and 1,
that the law has diminished.

0: dominion over a man as long as he lives. But now in verse 4, the believer is dead to the law. We've already learned in verse 2 and 3 that death changes relationships. So our union with Christ, being crucified with him, being buried with him, being raised up with him, is in fact the moment in time when the believer is freed from the authority and responsibility to the Mosaic law as the way and means of righteousness. Paul would later say in Romans chapter 10 and verse 4, Christ is the end of the law for righteousness. Don't forget that little prepositional phrase, for righteousness for all who believe. So now, this way and mean of righteousness is being replaced. We are brought out from under the government of law, and we are placed into the government of grace. And under the government of grace, Christ is our new husband. We freed from the law. We had to be, because you were bound by the authority and responsibility that it placed upon all men. And you were also bound by the curse because you couldn't keep that law. You had to be redeemed from the curse of the law and freed from the authority and responsibility of the law so that you could enter in to the new covenant process of faith and grace and the help of the Holy Spirit. And only then could we bring forth fruit. So then we come to verse 5. We talked about this yesterday. And verse 5, it is even a little stronger. Paul says that when we were in the flesh, and we said that this overlooks the idea of before we were saved. In his notes, Brother Swigert does make the application that a believer who is trying to obey the law, keep the law as a means of righteousness, is operating in the flesh. And that is certainly true. That is correct. What he says here in verse 5 is, when we were in the flesh, the motions of sins which were by the law. See, the law wasn't just a revelatory source, but the law also caused a problem in humanity. Our fallen nature, when you put the holy, righteous law of God over the heart of the man, woman, boy, or girl, it always causes rebellion in the heart of that individual to rise to the surface. That's the result of the fall. Paul would say this in Romans 8. He said, for what the law could not do in that it was weak through the flesh, in essence, Jesus did. What does he mean by that? When you apply the law to the human heart, saved or unsaved, it does not provide us with a means of righteousness. It literally stirs up passions of sin inside the heart of the individual, which, again, the motions of sins which were by the law, and it did work in our members to bring forth fruit unto death. Now, gentlemen, that's strong.
1: Absolutely.
0: That is huge. So what we have got to come to know is that law, and we could add to this, to the idea of Mosaic law, any religious law. If we look at the law as the means of righteousness, if we depend upon our ability to keep laws, rules, religious routines, religious responsibilities as the means of righteousness, that's the key phrase there, then what happens is just the opposite of what we're wanting to accomplish. And it actually causes, stirs up sinful desires in the mind and man of man and in the heart of man, and it brings forth fruit unto death. So that's why we have to understand that the law of Moses, its authority and our responsibility to it has been totally lifted up from us. We are freed from our first husband, the law, so that we could be married to Christ, freed from the law, the government of law, so that we might enter into the government of grace. And what you can't have is both.
2: Right.
0: That's the bane of the church.
2: Right.
0: You can't have both. And this is what blows the mind of believers. And I'm sure when these people

0: read this letter from the Apostle Paul, there was a few of them scratching their head or scratching their, what's the thing on the top of their head?
1: The kippah, yeah, or yarmulke? Yeah.
0: Trying to figure out, what is he saying? Because if you read it and you see it, it shows that sin, death, and law are a triumvirate or a trio. They work together, just like faith, grace, and the Holy Spirit work together. And boy, most Jews would have a little bit of a problem digesting what Paul is saying about the law in this passage. Most Christians still today can't seem to be able to separate that we are freed from the authority and responsibility of the law, and that our faith and our trust has to be exclusively in Jesus and what he has done in order for us to experience the help of the Holy Spirit, which we need. Oh, wretched man that I am, who shall deliver me from the body of this death? If I am trusting in my own works, if I am, again, Brother Conlon's message, it just keeps rolling through me, trying to be godly without God. If I think I can do it, or I think that what I do accomplishes righteousness, I am in for a world of hurt, because the law cannot provide me with righteousness.
2: You know, when you look at this, you look at when you go the way of law, which is flesh, which is contrary to God's way, it brings forth fruit unto death. But when you go the way of God, it brings forth fruit unto God.
0: Yeah.
2: So, man, that's strong. You know, what do you want in your life? Do you want to bring forth fruit unto God, or do you want to bring forth fruit unto death? That's how serious this is.
0: Yeah.
2: Yeah.
0: But it's confusing, isn't it?
2: Yeah. It is.
0: You know, it's confusing because Paul will go on to say that the law is righteous and it's holy and it's good. There are some religious guidelines and denominations that I wouldn't say are bad or negative. They certainly aren't evil. But the problem with looking at any requirement, whether it comes from the Bible or it comes from a conference or a fellowship or it's in the bylaws, is that men look at law and say, okay, I'll do that. And the moment you determine that you do that, you're on your own. You're trying to be godly without God. You look at the requirements of holiness and you say, I can't do that. Oh, wretched man that I am, God, help me to live this holy and righteous command. The Bible is full of holy and righteous commands. While the Apostle Paul never places his faith in law, and it teaches and preaches, don't place your faith in law, he also uses the Old Covenant consistently in his teachings when he wants to help us identify holy living. And this is where the confusion comes in. We can utilize all of the scriptures to tell us what is holy and what is unholy. But the danger with looking at a list, or a danger of producing a set number of activities that are right and wrong, the danger, even though it is necessary, the danger is that we will think we do it ourselves.
3: Something right. That would help people to understand if they are looking at things wrongly would be if they have the works of the flesh in their life, or they lack the fruit of the Spirit.
0: Those are good telltale signs. Mm-hmm. Sadly, though, you could be living for Christ in the wrong way. I don't want to throw confusion out there even more and still blow it.
3: Sure.
0: Knowing the message of the cross, understanding faith and grace, is not a get-out-of-temptation-free card. It's not a get-out-of-the-human-race free card. Scholarship likes to talk to us about the already, not yet motif or subject, which means that we have to understand that we are in transition. Victory over sin is ours, but yet you have sin in you, and you have sin all around you, and you have the world against you, and you have the powers of darkness. I can show you scriptures that say that what Jesus did at the cross defeat.

0: created the world, Galatians 6:14, 1 John chapter 4. I can take you to Colossians 2 and Hebrews 2 and show you how the devil was defeated by the cross. And I can take you to chapter 6 of Romans and show you how the sin nature was defeated by the cross. I can take you to Galatians 5 and 24 and teach you how the flesh was defeated by the cross. But after having saying that, I can also take you to 1 Peter that says your adversary, the devil, is still out there seeking whom he may devour. The world is still going to call to you. 1 John says, love not the world. And again, the desire of sin in you is still going to manifest. Galatians 5 says, lust of the flesh. It doesn't say that because we know the process that we're supposed to embrace to live the Christian life that we'll never have lusts of the flesh. And that's what throws people off. So we're not teaching sinless perfection. We're teaching you how to rise above the sin that's in you and the sin that opposes you, that's all around you. And that can only be done through the means of faith and grace and by the Holy Spirit, and could never be done by means of law, whether it's adherence to the Mosaic law, a partial adherence to the Mosaic law, an adherence to religious routine, an adherence to religious law. Can't be done. You can't live godly without God. You got to have the power of the Holy Spirit in you continuously, and that is only there at our help to help us when our faith is in Christ and what he's done. So now we become a dependent. We become humbled by it. But these are concepts that are hard to comprehend.
1: Sure. Yeah.
0: It's hard for the believer to catch.
2: We have to have a revelation of how much we need God's grace and the power of the Holy Spirit. If we don't realize how bad our situation is, and I know we've said it over and over again, but if we don't realize how bad and how deeply entrenched we are in a fallen nature, and how sinful and how the opposing forces that are there within, as you said, and without, then we'll never really fully embrace this grace, the grace of God, grace and faith.
0: Yeah.
2: And that's the only way we can live for God.
0: Yeah.
2: It's the only way we can bear fruit.
0: It does go back to our salvation experience, doesn't it?
2: Sure. Well, we got to continue in that as you received him.
0: When you got saved, you came to the end of yourself. And this is what Paul is teaching.
2: Right.
0: You didn't say, okay, I'll try harder. Yeah. You said, I can't.
1: Yeah, amen.
0: I'm lost.
2: You know, it really produces what we need to have is a lifestyle of repentance.
0: You know,
2: we talk about repentance, I think, many times as a one-time act when we're saved or whatever the case, or if we commit an act of sin. But I really think we need to live a lifestyle of repentance. And what that means, repentance is doing an about face and going in another direction. You know, where the idea is that we're going in the way of flesh and the way of law. We need to continually now be going in the direction of God's way, God's grace, the new covenant, and becoming a lifestyle to us. You know.
0: Don't you feel that is the true renewal of the mind?
2: Sure.
0: That's where renewal
2: really
0: begins.
2: Absolutely. Yeah. Yeah. Being.
1: I was just going to bring out the point that it's not you brought up the point one and done. One and done is Jesus on the cross. That's one and done. With us, it's a constant. You know how Paul said to pray without ceasing. And obviously there are times where he spoke and he wasn't praying, but there's that attitude of prayer that he was in all the time, which goes with the attitude of repentance. And repentance, one of the definitions of repentance is saying the same thing that God says about us. And that's where what we're studying today comes in, realizing our struggle with the law, our struggle, as you said, the tension that we find in these verses is a tension that I find in myself a lot of times. And it seems to me, right after a major victory is when all of a sudden I start thinking, well, I guess I don't need him.
0: Mm. You wouldn't say that.
2: Right.
1: Yeah, you're right.
0: You wouldn't say that.
1: But our actions sometimes say that.
0: Yeah, if we were to unfold, that's not the word I'm looking for.
2: Take the curtain back.
0: That's the one.

0: I'm looking for on the heart.
1: Yeah.
0: And we can see it. You know, I know there's some that teach and believe that once you're born again, your heart is no longer sinful. Mm. I understand why they say that, because we do have a new heart. But yet Jeremiah, I think, teaches us that the heart is sinful and desperately wicked.
1: Desperately.
0: Who can know it?
1: He could have said just wicked.
0: Yeah.
1: He could have just said that's no. Right. He wants to go that extra mile on us.
2: And then deceitful above all things.
1: Above all things.
0: I just feel that even we do have a new heart.
1: Right.
0: And what that means is that according to the prophecy of new covenant, new creation man, Ezekiel 36, I'll take out the stony heart, the hardened heart, and I'll give you a fleshly heart.
1: Right.
0: And that fleshly heart is a heart that desires God.
3: Right.
0: It's a heart that's yielded or is sensitive to the things of God. Yeah. He gives us a new spirit.
1: And in our discussion, the stone also represents the law engraved in stone compared to now in the New Testament. It's not the old law.
0: No,
1: it's the Holy Spirit in relationship with us. Not religion, relationship. Religion is laws.
0: That's
1: relationship
0: correct.
1: Is realizing I don't need a law to tell me not to do that.
0: Yeah. Well, it's interesting to me that while there's a new heart qualitatively, in other words, there's qualities of the new heart that we didn't have before, then these other needs that we have and these other issues that we have, I still think that sin starts in the heart. Jesus taught that, and I still kind of hold to that thought process. Out of the depths of the heart, the mouth speaks what's in the heart.
1: James also gives that concept of the very beginning of
0: So while we're born again,

0: believers, I think that we're in process of change. I think we're in that shift from the already, but yet not yet glorified. And this is part of our problem. But in any case, whether I'm right on that or not, what Ezekiel 36 says is that we have a new heart, a new spirit. But then he said, I will put another spirit in you, and it will cause you to walk in my statutes and judgments. So the new heart is not sufficient to produce holy living. It has to have the aid of the Holy Spirit as he goes to work. And if we're operating by law, then we confront, no, we hinder, we frustrate the grace of God. The grace of God in Pauline theology is usually the activity of the Holy Spirit working on our behalf. So new covenant man has a new heart. He has a new spirit. His mind is being transformed. There's a renewing process ongoing. But even then, even as a new, qualitatively new creation in Christ Jesus, we have to have the third process. If not, we'll come up with what Paul had in Romans 7 and 18. We've got a break. We'll have the desire to live for God, but we won't find the power, because the new creation man has the desire to live for God. Qualitatively, that's what he is, a new creation. But unless your faith is in Christ and what he did for you at Calvary, every moment of every day, the Holy Spirit, who is the third portion of new covenant living, faith, grace, and the Spirit, he won't be able to work. And this was the problem that Paul found in himself that he'll describe to us in Romans 7, that I have the desire, I want to live for it. See, if you're a Christian, I know we got a break. If you're the Christian today and you are troubled because you love God, you're not a hypocrite. You're not someone who got up this morning and said, man, I just can't wait to fail God. You got up this morning and said, Lord, I love you. I'm so glad you're in my life and you're doing it, but I don't understand why I do. You fill in the blank. If you're struggling with something, then probably the best place to look is not to try to strengthen yourself and your willpower, but to humble yourself. Embrace repentance that David was just talking about. A repentance from trusting in self. Again, I'll use the phrase, trying to be godly without God, trying to do what you can't do. And turn your eyes exclusively to the Savior. That's what he does. They're going to name him Jesus because he will save his people from their sin. He's still a Savior today, long after you accepted him. And he's the only one that can bring the power through the Holy Spirit to activate your life and give you strength and power to rise above your failure. So maybe you haven't quite understood that laws and means other than faith and grace as the route to righteousness is something you've embraced, and it's causing you more problem than you know. Maybe you should take a look at what your faith is in when it comes to living righteously. We'll be right back.
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0: Thank you, Jesus, for the blood.
1: Thank you.

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1: This is Dr. Gabriel Swaggart, and I want you to listen to me very carefully for a moment. 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And yet many Christians fail to take advantage of the resources available to have a better understanding and knowledge of the Word of God. 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It's going to strengthen you. But all in all, it's going to give you a better understanding of the Word of God. 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
4: All right, we are back. I hope we are making sense. I hope that you're grasping what Paul is trying to say, what we're trying to teach. Gentlemen, you think we're bringing it across? You think people are...
5: I think we are, but these things, I really think the Holy Spirit has to reveal it, to the heart of man. And that's really what we pray for, that God will open up, as Paul prayed for the Ephesian believers, open up the eyes of their heart, the eyes of their understanding. Yeah. That's what we need.
4: That's what we have to have. That revelation is the only way to understand the things of God.
5: If you're trying to comprehend this in the mind, in your own mind, in the mind of flesh, the mind of, you won't be able to.
4: Yeah.
6: If we don't have that eye salve of the Holy Spirit, we don't see it clearly. And sometimes we see things, it's like a person who wakes up in the morning and they've got a little bit of a crust in their eye, they go like that. They blink a couple of times. And I think that that's the revelation of the Holy Spirit. I think it's an ongoing thing. I remember one time I went to the Lord and said, Lord, why are we going through this again? Why am I going through this again? He said, because you forgot the lesson I taught you.
4: Mm.
6: And so sometimes we go through things many times to the point that I'm not going to forget that lesson anymore, Lord. Thank you for making it real to
4: and
6: us.
4: And it seems, at least in my life, that each time I didn't get it, the consequences got a little
6: harder.
4: A little harder.
6: Matter of fact, my wife puts it this way, the harder the testing, the more you better learn it.
4: Yeah.
6: Repetition. That's one of the things you've said many times to the students, that repetition is one of the tools the Holy Spirit uses to teach us things.
4: Yeah.
6: And that's why you're going at a pace where you're repeating things. You keep repeating things because you want to get that foundation firm.
4: Well, it's like anything else. How many times have you read a passage of Scripture? 20, 30 times and in your lifetime as a Christian. And one morning, or whenever you read, all of a sudden it jumps off the page and you see something you never saw before. And if some people are nervous, David, with the term revelation, so I'll go ahead and use illumination. So makes our other friends not nervous. But it's something that God opens
6: that's a revelation
4: up
6: to them.
4: To you. Yeah. It's a revelation with illumination. We get silly, don't we? We argue about truth over words. 1 Corinthians 2, after Paul said he preached nothing but Christ and him crucified, from verse 6 on down to the end of the chapter, he tells us what David Borg has just said, that the only means and way of understanding the Scripture is revelation of the Holy Spirit. He teach us things that are spiritual to people that have a heart to hear, ears to hear. Jesus spoke to the churches in his last messages and said, he that hath an ear to hear, let him hear what the Spirit is saying to the churches. And so you and I have to have a humble attitude. We have to have a searching attitude and not just one that, well, I know that. You just quoted David from Ephesians, and Paul writes Ephesians after he pastors there for 3 years. Mm-hmm. And then he says, I'm praying for you, what? That your eyes be opened, your understanding and enlightenment would continue. Why did Paul do that? Because Christian growth is an ongoing, never-ending process of hearing truth and embracing truth. And I find that as we've studied the message of the cross and we've gone through it, I sat here on the program with Brother Swigert for, I guess it was 33 years, and I'm still learning every time we come to this podium, every time we sit down at this desk with the other gentlemen and others that aren't here today. I'm still learning this, but it comes down to this. Are we dependent? Are we relying? Are we fully embracing what God has given to us? And not in a mechanical way. That's another issue. What do I mean by that? I have found that I'm a very disciplined person. So my kids, you know, they knew Dad was going to bed at certain times because Dad was going to get up at a certain time. They knew that even though I liked hanging around the house with them and having fun, if I didn't go to bed by 9, I wasn't getting up at 4. So whatever the case would be, I would make sure that I have that. There is in the life of a disciplined person, and by the way, when the Bible says God has not given us the spirit of fear, but of love and power and of a sound mind. That idea of a sound mind is a disciplined mind. Oops, ouch. So discipline is something that we should embrace. We want to give our lives fully to Christ. We need to make sure that we're operating in the right disciplines. But discipline can become mechanics. Yeah. I have found, and I fully embrace, especially the last 2 years, David, the Lord's Prayer. Mm-hmm. But I've also had to chastise myself for becoming mechanical.
5: Yes, same here.
4: I know what I'm going to say next.
5: Yep.
4: I know what, and if I don't say it, well, then I'm not praying the Lord's Prayer.
5: Yeah.
4: I'm not sure I'm even making sense.
5: Oh, you are. I've experienced that as well. In fact, it became that to me in such a way that I felt the Lord tell me to stop doing it for a while.
4: Yeah.
5: And because I was just going through the mechanics of it. And one of the things I noticed is I no longer sensed the presence of God like I did when it was relational. And the Lord told me, you need to stop doing this for a while. You know what I found when I stopped doing it? I found that I was walking in it and I began to experience God's presence in my life. The Lord is just showing me. I'm not saying don't do these disciplines but the Lord was showing me specifically this is what I needed to do to get out of that rut.
4: I have found the same myself because praying for my healing, I traveled through the Lord's Prayer and oftentimes I couldn't do anything else.
6: Yeah. Mm-hmm.
4: I'm struck down with cancer, I'm weak. I had brain surgery, I can't move, everything aches, and I would spend hours. But in those hours, the communion was what was special.
5: There you go. And that's what it's all about.
4: Yeah. And by communion, I mean I would sense the presence of God.
5: Yes.
4: As I said, Lord, you're my provider.
5: Oh, yeah.
6: That's right.
5: Yeah.
4: And I sense it as I say it now. It wasn't mechanical. Lord, you're my shepherd. And I shall not want. You lead me in the paths of righteousness for your name's sake. You lead me by the still waters. You make me lie down in green pastures. And here I'm fearing death and fearing cancer. And you restore my soul. See, it wasn't mechanical.
5: Right.
4: There was communion. I sensed the presence of God.

0: God restoring my soul even as I traveled through there. So we don't want to make, and I guess we're kind of off in the weeds here, let's pull back. But we don't want to make the teaching something or the message of the cross mechanical. Oh, I know what to place my faith in, and we know the words. I place my faith in the proper object, and we say the words. Lord, my faith isn't in me, it's in you. But if it becomes a mechanical and not a sense of communion, an emotional truth, a truth that impacts us from the top of our heads to the soles of our feet 24 hours a day, 7 days a week, it can become mechanical. And the difference between mechanical and communion is relationship. So here's where we went. We were talking about being disciplined. I am a disciplined person, but I have found that sometimes I'm struggling because I've made this whole truth mechanical.
1: You know, I wonder, and this is just a thought, I'll just throw it out there. I wonder if really discipline for the new covenant believer isn't more of the discipline of faith.
0: Oh, sure.
1: If that makes any sense. The discipline of faith. And the things that we do as far as
2: prayer.
1: Can you
2: explain that a little bit more?
1: Prayer and Bible study, it's more of a fruit and an outflow of that discipline. We're disciplined in our faith. So it doesn't become a mechanical thing.
0: Yeah.
2: You know, if you realize the benefit of something, then you're more willing to do it. Does that make sense? So if you realize the benefit of prayer, what is it that you're receiving from it? Of spending time alone with the Lord, of getting into the Word. If you see and experience the benefit, and I think that's what we're reading about, Paul showing us the benefit of not being in the law,
0: yeah,
2: but being in the Spirit.
0: Yeah.
2: When you start doing that, then you say, well, I don't want to go back under law. I don't want to back under bondage. I want to be... And there comes a time where it does become law. I remember when I first accepted Christ, I was part of a Christian commune. And I was surprised because every meal, there was about 20 of us, maybe 25 of us. And every meal, two people were supposed to be fasting for that meal. And it was just something that they had wanted to do to get closer to God. And I was upset at the fact that people weren't doing it. So I said, okay, Lord, every Thursday, I'll fast every Thursday, total fast from the night before till the next day, nothing but water for that day, every Thursday, and I'll fast until you come back, come to get us. Now, I thought the rapture of the church was going to be in a month or two. I never. So 9 months go into it, and I was faithful to it. We'd be out as a group, and they would go into a restaurant, and I would sit in the van and have my time of studying, and it became a law. It was not, I hate to say, it wasn't fun anymore. I wasn't benefiting from it. And the Lord one day showed me a vision of a chain being broken. And he said, I release you from this and do not go into covenants with me quickly. In other words, I was making a promise with him, is sure. I think the best way. But there was a time at the very beginning I grew like crazy because I was a brand new Christian. And I remember one time the van had broken down and we're in the middle of nowhere, countryside. And it's early evening. And so I go out and I just sit on the ground and lean up against the tire. I'm reading the Word. And this is the first time I'm going through the gospel. That's how new of a Christian, brand new I was. It started getting dark. And I remember asking the Lord, this is the simplicity of a brand new Christian. I said, Lord, help me to keep reading in the dark. Literally, I'm looking at it and I could read what's on the pages. If I looked up, I couldn't see anything. Mm. And it was the very first time I got to that part. It says, my sheep hear my voice. And as soon as I read it, all of a sudden I heard sheep. And the fence right there, there was like 9, 10 lambs just looking at me. I must have looked like an idiot. People driving by, so that guy's reading in the dark. That was the simplicity of the faith. But then later on, it became mature to be in the Word. And
0: yeah,
2: let's
0: yeah.
2: get back to that simplicity again.
0: Yeah. And this is where I would agree with men who look at Romans 7 and say that law could be religious law. And certainly under today's economy of Christianity, there's far more people that have religious law than people that are holding to Mosaic law.
1: You know, I find when I slip into that legalistic, mechanical sort of a mindset, what shows me that I'm in that is I no longer sense the presence of God like I did when I was, you know, walking more practically by faith and by grace. I think that's an earmark of legalistic living, is you don't have the presence of God, the presence of the Holy Spirit with you. And I think we can have that as New Covenant believers. You can walk in it. You know,
0: I tried to preach it Sunday, this past Sunday, and talked about communion versus mechanics.
1: Yes.
0: Because communion is something that, and as a believer, you would recognize this. You sense the presence of God as you pray, as you read, as you, you know, and there are times even in the last few days, in the last few weeks, as I was studying that, abiding in me and living it, I realized, hey, I'm going through this mechanical process, and I would just stop in the morning and quit and say, okay, let's just enjoy. I'm here, Father, to enjoy your presence. I know I'm a servant, but ahead of that, I'm your son.
1: Yeah.
0: And I just need my Father today. And I, instead of mechanics, I went back to communion.
1: Oh, yeah.
2: Yeah.
0: And we have to be careful with this.
1: And you'll immediately sense the presence of God when you do that.
0: You will. And again, that doesn't mean that every time you go to prayer, every time you read the Word, every time that you carry out a Christian activity or a Christian privilege, as Bob Cornell calls them, that you'll be overwhelmed by the presence of God. But there's a difference between mechanical, which becomes dry, and just you're saying things by rote, by memorization, because you've said it before. If you're not sensing the presence of God as you travel through this process of relationship, then you might want to look and see if you're just operating in mechanics.
1: You might want to examine yourself to see where you're at in the faith.
0: Yeah. And what you said, Dave, is also applicable. Sometimes if we don't catch it that we're just going through the mechanics, sin will start to surface and we'll wonder, well, why is that the case? Because I'm doing everything, you know, Brother Swaggart taught, I'm praying every, and I think my faith is, you know, maybe it's not personal anymore. Maybe it's just mechanical. And so sin might be coming to the fore. So you have to investigate. The Bible says to examine ourselves to see whether or not we are in the faith. Are we operating by faith and grace and receiving the help of the Spirit, or are we just going through the motions? Are we just mechanical? Dave, we haven't even read verse 6.
2: Can I ask you just again to, because I think you made an excellent point on the aspect of discipline. And I'm concerned that because of that, what we just said right now, the concern of turning discipline into legalism. But there is an advantage and there is a spiritual benefit to having a disciplined life.
0: I think that God does give us a disciplined life, but it's a discipline of communion, not a discipline of mechanics.
1: I really think
0: and that's what we have to be careful
2: about.
0: Because
2: we see that with Christ.
0: Yeah.
2: We see him, his life was disciplined. I do the things I see my Father doing, but also at nighttime, everybody's asleep and he's up there spending time with the Father.
1: Wasn't that the discipline of relationship,
2: though? Absolutely.
0: Right. Yeah.
2: Absolutely.
0: Back in, and you would remember this, Dr. James Stone,
2: yes,
0: in 1988-89 was a huge impact on me teaching the message of grace, and it was greatly opposed by a lot of folks.
2: By me?
0: Yeah. Well, I wouldn't point fingers, you know.
2: Okay, not by me.
0: No. But I had only been saved then just a short period of time, 2-3 years, and he starts preaching grace to me. And I fasted every Tuesday. I got up early in the morning, walked and prayed. I did all this stuff. And I was so shaken by the evidence that I was just operating from a law mindset in the mechanics that I did what you did, Dave. I just, for about 2 weeks, I stopped everything. And I said, oh, okay. And then I began to realize that grace operates by faith and that I needed to do things from relationship, not thinking that I'm earning or bending God's arm to get him to work on my behalf, but enjoying his presence, enjoying the fact that I can say, Father, in the name of Jesus, and I come right into his presence. I can rely upon that. And so after about 2 weeks, I went back to the same disciplines, but now it was with a different mindset. It was with a mindset of communion. And I use that term, fellowship. It was a mindset of, Lord, I love you, and I do this because I know there's benefit in it for me, and I want to be with you. And it's such a fine line, such a fine dividing line. But I can tell you this, every person that God has ever utilized and worked and blessed has found that relationship is far greater than mechanics, but they had the mechanics as well. They had the disciplined life. Brother Swigert had a disciplined prayer life, and God used him greatly. He had a disciplined life, but he found that mechanics could not overwhelm or replace relationship, and that's where he lived. Right. But we have to learn that, don't we? Otherwise, we get trapped in law. Well, we didn't get to where I wanted to, but we got where we wanted to. God bless you. See us tomorrow.
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There are some of you right now got up this morning and thought it's no point in going on any further. But the Lord has sent this song your way to tell you that if you'll hold to that hand, he's your anchor. I want her to sing that last verse one more time. And I want you to get up out of that slough of despond, that discouragement, and lift your hand.

And the church said, hallelujah. And the church said, praise God. And the church said, glory to God. We received, you may be seated, we received over 1 million letters when we went on television, what was then the Soviet Union. And it filled a whole room up. And I would receive maybe 10 or 15. They would bring it to us whenever some of our people went to Moscow. The program aired in all 14 of the Soviet republics. And if I remember correctly, this was the first letter that I read from that vast land. The brother wrote and said, Brother Swaggart, my life was the moment the alarm went off, I would start drinking a fifth of vodka. Every morning, that's what I would drink. He said, I'd never heard the gospel in my life. I heard the name of Jesus, but mostly it was in a swear word. But he said, that morning I turned on the TV, a glass full of vodka, that fifth sitting on the table beside me. I'd been doing that for several years, and it was killing me. But all of a sudden, when that TV came on, I saw something I'd never seen in my life. The presence of God touched my heart. He said, I sat there spellbound and shoved aside the fifth of vodka, shoved aside the glass containing fullness of vodka, never touched it. And when that program ended, I was no longer a drunk. I was saved.

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He made a change. I said he made a change in the way that I'm walking. He made a change in the way that I'm talking.

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1: There's always a moment of truth where it's either put up or shut up. 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I am a United States Marine.
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0: Glad that you've joined us on the program today, ladies and gentlemen. And we want to begin by, as is customary, making our announcements. In this case, just one major announcement. We've got our Biblethon coming up next week, and that's going to be the June Biblethon. And that will be on Monday, coming up on Monday. And so we would ask you, as always, ladies and gentlemen, to keep this effort in prayer and to look forward to it, expect it, and participate. We want you to participate. So we'll begin with Biblethon Live, as they used to call it. It'll begin Monday morning at, 5 a.m. Central Time, as always. And so be in prayer regarding whatever the need happens to be. I'm sure it's in the tens of thousands of outreach Bibles that we're going to be asking for. And it's a tremendous opportunity for just that, for outreach. And you know all about that, ladies and gentlemen. So we would ask you just to keep it on the calendar, keep it on your radar. I can't believe it's pretty much already here, but it is starting on Monday. And I also today want to take a moment, and you know, in Washington, D.C., they call it personal privilege. So we'll just take a moment of personal privilege. And I want to wish my wife, Bethany, a very happy anniversary today. It is our 15th wedding anniversary. And I was thinking about it. It actually does seem like yesterday that we were just saying, I do. And it's been 15 years. And somebody on the other side of that camera said, young man, just wait until it's year 50. And, you know, I hope we don't get there, because I hope the Lord comes back before that. And I'll tell you what, I will attend that beautiful, wonderful wedding supper of the Lamb. How's that? I'm looking forward to
1: You've
0: that one.
1: You've answered the age-old question. Why do men die before their wives?
0: Why do men die before their wives?
1: Because they want to.
0: Oh, Lord. This man's speaking, hopefully not from experience, but seriously, ladies and gentlemen, as you know, we can't say anything too seriously for too long, but I'll switch back to serious. I do want to wish Bethany a very happy anniversary,
1: yes,
0: and I love you, sweetie. And she has, and I'm not just saying this to say it to be cute, but she has put up with a lot over the last 15 years. She really has. And we've been through some difficult trials and times in that short little span. But the Lord has been good through that time. He really has. He's brought us through. And she has been there right along the way. I told her, I said, we're not growing old together. What we're doing is we're growing up together. That's really what it's been.
1: That's good.
0: We're growing up because the two of us, as all of you married folks know, we've going through life in those circumstances and things the Lord allows, things that Satan does, and just life. There's just life.
1: So it's like a fine wine. You're getting better with age, but you're also whining a lot more,
0: too. We are fine wine. Yes, we whine a lot. But we've got our two boys, and Jonah's 13, Noah's 10. He'll be 14 this year.
1: Yeah, think of that.
0: Jonah will be. So
1: a couple years, he'll be driving.
0: He is driving.
1: He's driving you crazy.
0: Driving
1: now.
0: Us crazy. Yeah. And it's... Speaking of driving, take this routine on the road. Why don't you? Maybe people wouldn't turn off the program so quickly. But anyways, and I want to say this too, ladies, just as a note, and I'll kind of say this on behalf of you as well to the people. I want to thank you for your prayers, ladies and gentlemen.
1: Amen.
0: And I know that you pray for us, and you do so on a regular basis. You pray for us as a ministry, as a network, and our respective families as well. And I want to thank you for that. We need your prayers, and I mean we need your prayers. And your prayers make a difference. I want you to know that. They make a difference. And I just thank you so much for the faithfulness that you have given as far as in your giving and in your support, but also regarding your prayers. All I can say is I know that there have been times, because you can just feel it. I can't explain it any other way. You can feel when there is someone out there praying for you, that God has, you know that you've been laid on their heart, you're on their heart, and they are praying for you. In fact, I got a letter just, we got a card just, I think it was yesterday, actually, I was reading it. Somebody that wrote in and said, you know, you've been on my heart, and I just want you to know I've been praying for you.
1: Nice.
0: That's very special.
1: Yes.
0: Thank you. Thank you for that, ladies and gentlemen. Speaking of prayer, Dad, that's something we encourage everyone to do.
1: Certainly.
0: Regarding the things of this nation and this world. And I want us to be perpetually and continuously praying for our leadership.

0: in this country. There's a lot going on, as always. And what's so incredible is you don't even have to know all of the details. I think that Christians should be informed, don't misunderstand. But there's no way that we can know all of the details, all of the back room and basement discussions, all of the things that are going on maybe behind the scenes. And I'm not talking about conspiracy. I'm just talking about human beings. We all know it. I mean, my goodness, my wife and I, we conspire against our children to try to get them to do what we want. So there's back room happenings going on, especially in D.C. But that doesn't matter because the Lord knows those things. And He hasn't asked us to read minds. What He's asked us to do is to believe Him, to seek Him, and to pray. And we're to pray according to His will and to His word. And that we know. In fact, I wonder if some of the people that are having all those backroom discussions, if they would just read the Bible, then their conversation would change quite a bit. So with all that being said, President Trump, he's got a cabinet meeting, and as we're live, it's going to happen later this morning. And it was going to be at Camp David. Now it's going to be at the White House. People are making a big hoopla out of this because the last time that he authorized strikes on Iran and there was that development, he had his cabinet come together and meet at Camp David. And that was going to be the plans. The weather thwarted the plans, by the way. That was the weather. I don't think he wanted to board Marine One in pouring down rain. That might have been it. I don't know. It messes hair up. So do you expect, and I guess later today we'll know if anything comes of it, but you know, do you feel like that there's anything going to be coming of this? Do you think the president truly is fed up with Iran at this point to where he would actually do something, another military offensive? Or do you think that we're getting truly and actually close? This is all that the news is about. Sure. This and the primaries for the election. Yeah. This is all that the news is covering. It seems like this is all that's going on in the world almost. It's amazing.
1: The impetus I'm seeing happening is the president is moving towards a peaceful resolution. There was a memorandum of understanding that Iran claims it received its initial draft of the framework that the U.S. has put together. And at least from what I've read this morning from several sources, both from Israel and World News, seems to indicate that the president is making the recommendation that the Strait of Hormuz be opened up within 60 days, that they would remove military presence from the Strait of Hormuz, and Iran and Oman would then take control or at least have the custodial benefit of the Strait of Hormuz. Not that there would be payments to be made to Iran, but that there would be an understanding that they would control the area of the shipping to begin. It would take about 60 days, from what I understand, for their normal resumption of shipping to take place. But with this framework also comes not so much anything that we had anticipated, but just more guarantees for Israel.
0: Okay.
1: Meaning this, there would be no more additional war. Iran is going to benefit in several ways. They would be able to once again retain those that are in power. And secondly, $25 billion of money is suggested that would be released. That is Iranian money held overseas from various accounts would be given to in this 60-day period to Iran. But Israel will be giving guarantees. Now, as you know, Benjamin Netanyahu is not much in favor of this type of resolution because it does not necessarily guarantee the nuclear capabilities of Iran to be indefinitely thwarted. Secondly, it does not necessarily stop the rebuilding of the military capabilities of Iran. And as I said in previous programs, Iran now understands what it needs to do to defend itself. So they're going to bring in weapons and things that will help them better protect themselves against a coordinated attack or maybe even an individual attack by Israel if need be. Lots happening here, and the president, I think, is trying his best to seek peace, meeting, as we said yesterday, with these other Arab nations and strongly suggesting to them, more so recommending to them or shaming them into joining the Abraham Accords, which would be another way to embolden and strengthen the guarantees for Israel, and even having Iran join, which would make them parcel in part to the agreements that would be made. I think it's ambitious optimism. I use that term.

0: term a few moments ago. I was looking at a piece that Newt Gingrich had put out talking about that if we can see oil or gas prices in the U.S. drop down to $3 a gallon by Labor Day, the midterms will be a sure thing for the GOP. But more than this, how much is Israel being compromised in any of these agreements? Because that's what God is looking at. And although it may look good for the Republicans for midterm, God may not be pleased with this outcome if we don't prayerfully look at what is best for the long term.
1: Mm. Okay. Well, so there's a lot of Americans that are truly and genuinely, I'll say, fed up. I mean, sure, the polls bear this out, but I think just common sense would tell you this as well. There's a lot of Americans that are saying, okay, President Trump was to be focusing on domestic issues, what is best for right, us here in the United States. And we have a lot of issues, ladies and gentlemen. We've got a lot. And so he should be focusing on things domestically. That part of his agenda should be premier and preeminent. Instead, we are, you know, we're talking about ending wars, and instead here we've got additional wars. Instead of helping us with things like more affordable lifestyles and so forth, we've got higher gas prices, which is really squeezing everyone. I mean, it hurts at the pump, right? It's true. And so there are a lot of people saying, well, wait a minute, you know, it's the president is focused now on everything that is international. And here we go. We got another war in the Middle East, another conflict. Wow, isn't that just the latest headline that just keeps repeating itself? Why don't we just step back from it altogether? That, you know, what would really happen? Why does the United States need to be involved in this? What's really going on? Again, I'm just voicing what some others in this
0: but
1: country are saying.
0: What you're presenting to me is a misunderstood narrative, or a narrative that's understood, but a misunderstanding of what's happening.
1: Okay.
0: That's the danger.
1: Okay.
0: If we're purely looking, and that's really how this is being framed by many on the left especially, gas prices, gas prices, gas prices.
1: Yeah.
0: Gas prices are still 20% lower than the peak of where they were under the Biden administration. Mm-hmm. Inflation, which was during the Biden administration, peaked at over 9%. Now it's a little over 3%. There's a huge disparity of understanding that much of the damage caused by our economy wasn't from Donald Trump or Epic Fury. It was caused by the Biden administration, radical spending that had not been thwarted or stopped during the Biden administration. The acceleration of that spending has slowed down, but has shifted more towards defense and interest. Now we pay interest on our $39 trillion of debt of over $1.2 trillion a year. I won't get to it now, but we need to create a sovereign wealth fund to offset some of those costs in the future, but that's another discussion. But let's look seriously. Epic Fury lasted less than 2 months, the actual war side of this thing. We've now had a ceasefire agreement for the last 60 days, about the same length of time that the Epic Fury military side was. The Strait of Hormuz is open in part, but obviously it's having some complications. Shipping is not entirely stopped, but we should have been looking towards developing better relationship with regard to the global, which Trump is doing, for the sake of not allowing this future event to reoccur. But nobody's willing to be patient to create a framework for all nations, especially those in the Middle East, to cooperate. That is what the president's doing. By not giving him time, shows the immature, spiritual, undiscerning, and impatient intoleration of those that are simply trying to frame what I would call a narrative to say, what about the local economy? Okay. And we could clearly see the fraud that has taken place in many states and cities of this country that are now being revealed. We could clearly see the misapplication in spending. We could clearly see the move towards socialism, communism principles, such as the threat of taking private property and distributing it in such a manner that it'll be held by the people, and I'm referring to Mondami in New York City. All of these things are indications of a dangerous future with the Bernie Sanders, who they figured spent over $600,000 in air flights to make speeches to dealing with socialism and issues that this country needs to turn to, where he himself is enjoying liberal spending, radical spending for his own benefit and his own comfort. Here's the thing. We got hypocrisy at every corner that we can turn to. We've got a misunderstanding of events because, sadly, most people are getting their news from certainly not News Network, CNN, or they're getting it from MSNBC, and even sometimes Fox. They read their little teleprompters. You could see their little eyes going. Those hosts, and I'm not being critical, they don't know much. They're just reading what they're told to read. I don't think they have a comprehensive understanding of these events. A few of them do, but most of them don't. We don't use teleprompters because we rely on the Holy Spirit. We rely on discernment and understanding of these things the best we can. But to simply repeat narratives that editors and writers put before you on a teleprompter is not getting the news.
1: Okay.
0: People need to be cautious and more discerning.
1: Well, they bring on their guests and their experts as well.
0: And they're reading teleprompters too, as you and I know. We had one that was told, if you don't do this, you won't be able to be on the program.
1: That's true. There's talking points and there's the producers that help with that. That's true.
0: In other words, you will follow the framework of how we're going to make this conversation go. So it's not a matter of speaking freely according to what you think is the best thing to say. It's more,
1: are you calling them fake news? My goodness.
0: They're all fake. They're all garbage.
1: A teleprompter would do me no good, ladies and gentlemen.
0: I couldn't see the thing.
1: You couldn't see and I can't read. So we're you really couldn't see it.
0: No, I couldn't.
1: All right, let me ask you this. This is, I was debating whether to go here, but you know, why not? So,
0: as long as you're debating with yourself, not me,
1: I'm always debating with myself. Yeah. It's a constant conversation. So you look at the Middle East, and I think it's appropriate and correct to interpret events of the Middle East not just as, okay, it's happening between this country and that country. Like, that's it. But it seems like the Middle East is always, we've used the term surrogate. It is always a placeholder for the other major powers of the world to take sides. Major players. You've got Europe. I know Europe is comprised of multiple nations as far as a continent goes, but we could kind of look at Europe as one collective piece. They seem to move left together.
0: The European Union seemed to build that framework.
1: Yeah, we'll call it the European Union. That's a good point. So you've got the United States, the European Union. You've got Russia and you've got China. These are really, as I see it, the major players that work vicariously through the Middle East. And of course, this is because we're talking about energy, we're talking about money, lots of money. I won't even go down that road right now. I'll keep it on the one I was, won't do that sidetrack. So here's the question, here's the thing that's kind of, I've been trying to navigate myself in some of this. So we look at Iran. They've, since 1979, have hated Israel and hated the United States. They've been open about that. They've supported terrorism. We know this through their variety of tentacles. Mm-hmm. Hamas, Hezbollah, the list goes on. So we know this being the case. We know that they've been funded in great part through or by nations like Russia and China. And it's not just been a one-way street.
0: Right.
1: It's been a two-way street because you've had these nations, particularly China, receiving and being able to buy very inexpensive Iranian oil. That's a big plus for China. A lot of this has been disrupted now, which is why I'm bringing this up here. So here's the thing. The United States, we have to remain preeminent in the world as far as the economics of things is concerned. Okay, I feel like it's important that we do. A lot of what gives the United States what gives us dominance in the world, ladies and gentlemen, is two things as I see it. There's more, but there's two things I want to focus on. Number one, it actually happens to be oil and the fact of what we talked about, how oil contracts settle in dollars. We call it the petrodollar.
0: Right.
1: So to be clear, one of the things that gives the United States such power on the international economic front, that gives us the dominance, is that we have been established as our dollar being the currency that everything settles in. Number two, ironically, actually, is our debt. The very high grading, even though it gets downgraded from time to time, but the fact is our debt, and I'm talking about treasuries now, still by default considered to be the safest investment in the world. Now, I'm not recommending that. I'm just telling you that's what it's looked at, is because the United States, we've got the full faith and credit of the U.S., which is their taxing ability and their ability to print money. But here's the thing. Our debt is held mostly by investors, actually, by individuals and funds and so forth. But on the international front, you do have these other countries that hold our debt. it's been desirable. It's been something for other nations to hold, to buy. Dad, if either or both, the ability for us to remain dominant in our currency, because mainly of what we talked about with these oil contracts, and our debt, if either of those aspects were to be disrupted, even questioned, threatened, it would send shockwaves through our economy and the rest of the world. Nations like China, and I'm getting to something, please follow me here. There are nations like China, Russia, even Europe, I would say, members in Europe, that would in fact like to see, and you've got countries like Brazil, well, Brazil, Russia, India, China, South Africa, and others, Iran, of course, some of the Middle East nations, would love to see America dethroned as the preeminent leader, I feel, economically. They're doing all that they can to make that happen. I think it's pretty evident that there's a desire and there's moves to try to dethrone the United States as the preeminent world superpower economically. This conflict in the Middle East, I'm trying to determine, is it just about Iran? Is it just about their quote-unquote nuclear ambitions? Maybe that was the case, maybe not. They've been talking about it for years. Or, in 3 minutes, I'll give you, is this, do you think that this could be more than that? That this has been an attempt by the United States under President Trump to shore up and to secure and to thwart the Chinese and the others that would try to fracture the system that's in place to give them a leg up? Or do you think that I am just thinking so far outside of the box that I just need to get back in the box and be quiet?
0: There has been an effort to create a global, unified, one-world government. That's not new. That's not conspiracy. That's just historical fact. I can detail that in great. Now, there are aspects that have become very conspiratorial pertaining to those things. Yeah. But there is no question the world is global. We have a cooperation now with these open banking system, Federal Reserve banks across the world are equal to it in other nations. And this way, the U.S. has been thwarted, and not just by the foreign countries, but by many players within the United States to push us into a global arrangement. By doing so, we'll find ourselves compromised in every aspect. One of those areas has been in, you know, every area of society. Law, for example. Years ago, we had the Lost Treaty, Land Over Sea Treaty. And that was to try to bring about global internationalized shipping by the United Nations, which make it a globalized waterway system that would be basically handled by a very small group of people that would be a committee as part of the United Nations. Well, we know what a huge failure the United Nations has been historically. But anyway, that's one of 50 examples that are popping in my head where we have watched a global effort, both by individuals and U.S. individuals, to bring this world into a global standing. The challenge is this: you've got an ideological battle. You've got the Far East, which is predominantly atheist. I'm referring to Russia and China because it's under communism. And those nations that are influenced by them will not use religious elements to boast and promote them. In other parts of the Middle East, you have Islam and how it's interpreted and how it operates. And then in the West, you have a Judeo-Christian component. I guess in 50 seconds or less, the simple answer is this: there is a religious answer that is bringing that question forward, and that is this: the world is fighting to eliminate God and to eliminate any semblance of Jehovah God. Islam agrees to do that because they promote Allah and Muhammad, its prophet. And the atheist world, which cooperates and goes along with the Islamic world where it can, because its common goal together is to eliminate the Judeo-Christian influences. That's why you don't hear, whether it's a communist or Muslim-run country, where Christianity or Judaism has any freedoms or liberties, let alone any competing religion, if you want to use that term. But we're out of time. Maybe we'll pick up on this tomorrow. Good thoughts. I got a lot more to say.
1: In these last days, ladies and gentlemen, if the United States is compromised, and I'm talking economically even, it will result in one major thing, and that is the free course of the gospel will be hindered.
0: Yeah.
1: I think that's really ultimately the answer to the question. Thank you for joining us today on Insight. We'll see you back here next time.
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1: This is Dr. Gabriel Swaggart, and we've got something that I believe you need. In fact, let me share this with you. I'll never forget the day whenever my grandfather began to explain to us as a family that the Lord had been dealing with him about putting together a study Bible, but it was unlike any other study Bible on the market. We didn't really quite comprehend until we got it into our hands, and we realized what a valuable tool the Expositor Study Bible really is. We have sold over 5.5 million copies of the Expositor Study Bible in one of its variations. And we've got several different versions available right now. And we also have brand new, hot off the press, our French edition of the Expositor Study Bible. You can see it right there on the screen. Pick up your copies right now. You will not be disappointed.
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1: This is Gabriel Swaggart, president of Jimmy Swaggart Bible College. 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I can promise every prospective student a well-rounded education on this beautiful campus where people are respected and true Christian faith is practiced. As the grandson of evangelist Jimmy Swaggart, I can assure you that your time spent here will result in 3 things. Number 1, an understanding of the message of Jesus Christ and crucified. Number 2, what it means to be thoroughly Pentecostal. And number 3, how to apply the Word of God to your everyday life and living.
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3: Good morning, everyone. Welcome to the program today. So glad to have you tuning in with us. 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We want to welcome to the set today, Dr. Gray.
4: 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Good to be with you.
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0: National Camp for our teens and young adults. So parents, if you have a teenager or younger child, you need to get them down here to Baton Rouge, July the 22nd through the 26th for this camp. It's going to be a great, great time. Your young people will be touched. They'll be blessed. We always see in these camps, it's like there's like always one particular service that the Lord highlights and moves in a phenomenal way. And we have seen, and we do see, an average of about 200 of our young people baptized in the Holy Spirit every single camp. And so I would encourage you to be here. We canceled last year's camp because it was during the time Dad was passing. We didn't know what was going to happen. Nobody's heart was in it right then because we were dealing with obviously other things. It's back and we don't want to take a drop. We don't want to see a big drop off in attendance. So we'd love to have you come and be a part of it. And your young people will thank you. And then if you don't receive our monthly magazine, The Evangelist, you need to receive it. It's absolutely free of charge. It's a full 4-color, 52-page magazine. And each month, there's an article by Dad. This is the June article. And Dad's article is part one, entitled, I've Left This Pea Patch My Last Time. And it's a reprint. It's a reprint from a message. Not a reprint. It is a transcript of a message, he preached it in a crusade, but it appeared in the August 1979 issue of The Evangelist.
1: Wow.
0: And so every month we will be featuring an article by Dad. Every month Mother has an article, Gabriel has an article, I have an article. Matthew, my other son, always is now one of the monthly contributors, and then we rotate all of our other pastors. And as I said, it's absolutely free of charge. The information contained in the articles will be a blessing to you. We touch on a wide variety of topics. Now, you can see on the screen right there one way that you can subscribe to the magazine, or you can just give us a call, or you can go send us an email and just say, I want to receive the magazine. Now, if you request it, understand it's going to take about 2 months from the time that you sign up before you receive the magazine. That's just the way that it works with the selection, with the names when we mail them out. So it'll take about 2 months. Bible-thon is going to be here Monday, June the 1st. And boy, it's hard to believe we're already at the halfway point of the year. And we want you to be in prayer for the Bible-thon, seeking the Lord for what He would have you to do, and as well, asking the Lord to move upon the hearts of individuals across the nation and around the globe, and to get involved in one of mission's great missionary outreaches. So help us out on Monday the 1st in our June Bible-thon. We're starting the book of 2 Thessalonians today. We are in chapter 1. 1 Thessalonians, as I mentioned when we did the introduction to the book several weeks ago, 1 Thessalonians was the Apostle Paul's first epistle that he wrote. So obviously, 2 Thessalonians would be the second or close to the second epistle that he would write. And to understand the theme or the reason for it, you must understand the condition of the church there in Thessalonica. Paul went there to establish the church, but there was hostility that was brought against him, and he thought it would be better off for him to leave than to subject the early church there, the new Christians, to great persecution because of him. And so he didn't really get to complete his work. He didn't get to stay as long as he wanted to the first go around. And so after he leaves, obviously the church there, their knowledge of the things of the Lord are very elementary. And because of that, their errors begin to creep into the church. And so he would respond by addressing that. And the main issue and the main purpose of 2 Thessalonians was there was great confusion in the early church there in Thessalonica on the return of the Lord, the coming of the Lord, the rapture of the church. And they believed, as most of the early church did in those days, that his return

0: turn was imminent at any day. And so what was happening, the report came back to Paul that many in the church there in Thessalonica had quit work. Why should I work? Why should I labor? The Lord's coming back at any moment. And it was creating a problem. And so he's dealing with that no man knows the hour of the day, but also giving more detailed instruction about the rapture of the church. And so that is the idea of the reason why. And I want to go back and make a statement. You know, the Thessalonica church, their attitude, their understanding of the return of the Lord, thinking that it could happen at any moment, and so many of them quit their jobs and just different things that's going on. But still, there was some element of truth to their attitude, and that is this. Today, we should live our life as a believer as if the trump of God could sound in the next second. You know, understand that. We should live our life on this earth as the rapture could take place at any moment. We do not shirk our duty or our responsibilities. We have to be breadwinners. We have to work. We have to do the things that you have to do to live in this world. But we should, in everything we're doing, we should understand that I need to have my life. My life must be in a position that I'm ready to meet the Lord, whether it happens at any second or whether it's 20 years down the road. I must not allow what we think may be delay to allow myself to drift off track and to become cold in my walk with the Lord. So we understand that our attitude should be that His return is imminent. It could happen at any moment. But until that time comes, we're not going to change what we're doing. We're going to work. We're going to be the breadwinner if that's our job. If you're a mother, you're going to be the housewife, the mother that you should be. So we're going to live our life as if it could happen at any moment, or it may not happen for years. That's the idea. That's the attitude that the believer today should have as it regards end times. In chapter 1, verse 1, Paul writes, and Paul and Silvanus, that's Silas, and Timotheus, that's Timothy, unto the church of the Thessalonians in God our Father and the Lord Jesus Christ. Now, his opening salutation where he said Paul, Silvanus, and Timotheus is it's the standard type of salutation you will find in most of Paul's writings and his epistles. When he said unto the church of the Thessalonians, as we said, this is his second letter to this particular church. Now, they would have no way of knowing it, but as we said, 1 Thessalonians being the very first epistle that Paul would write, you know, when that letter came to them, and when this letter, 2 Thessalonians, came to them, they had no way of knowing that what they were receiving and what they were reading would be future in the canon of Scripture. They had no way of knowing that. And there's a lesson here. We ourselves, as we live our life, we have no way of knowing when things come our way how important in the eyes of God they may be. We may look at it and look over it, but in the eyes of God, it's very, very important. So they would have no way of knowing that what they were hearing as it was being read to them, that it was in fact the Word of God, even though it had not been incorporated in any canon of Scripture, as the New Testament didn't exist as we call the New Testament today. But it was the Word of God. And even though it was a letter, it was just as much the Word of God as Genesis to Malachi that we find in the Old Covenant. He said, in God our Father and the Lord Jesus Christ. And this, in Paul writing this and linking God the Father with his Son, the Lord Jesus Christ, he is given equal emphasis to the fact that all of these things in the New Covenant come to us by the Father through the Son. Let me say that again. He's emphasizing the role of the Father. Everything comes to us in the New Covenant by the Father through the Son, through the office work of the Holy Spirit. So he is giving equal representation and honor to God the Father. Then he said, grace unto you and peace from God our Father and the Lord Jesus Christ. Looking at this, the first part of the phrase, grace unto you, this proclaims the way that God deals with the human race, which is grace. Long before Adam was ever created and Adam fell, the Godhead, knowing what man would do, they determined that they were going to deal with humanity on the basis and the subject of grace. Now understand that. And that's how he deals with saint and sinner alike. He deals with us on the basis of grace. And grace is not just a doctrine. It is a doctrine, but it's more than a doctrine. It's a person, the Lord Jesus Christ. Grace is the goodness of God given to undeserving humanity. And so what was given to us was God's Son. Why was he given to us? To die for our sins. He was the only means of salvation that the Godhead offered and afforded to humanity. And so grace is a person. The love of God was given or extended to mankind, hopelessly fallen humanity, by giving his Son to be born of a virgin, to minister, and then to die on the cross in order to atone and to pay the debt of sin that man could not pay, and then to come out of the tomb on the third day to ratify our salvation. It was a perfect sacrifice, guaranteeing a perfect salvation. Let me say that again. It was a perfect sacrifice, guaranteeing a perfect salvation. And he said, and peace. That represents that which is the fruit of grace. And there's two types of peace available to the child of God. The first is justifying peace. And every believer walks in justifying peace. Now, what does that mean? It means the enmity between God and man has been settled through what Christ did at the cross. So there is no more separation. There is no more war. There is no more conflict between God and man. And the moment the believing sinner comes to the Lord and surrenders his heart, he is justified and he is given justifying peace. And the believer, as long as they keep believing, will never lose that. It doesn't change. But then there's the second aspect of peace, and that is sanctifying peace. And this is the peace that Paul is talking about in this passage. Sanctifying peace has to do with our daily living for God. It has to do how we live for God. It is the Holy Spirit working in us, making us over into the image of God's Son. You know, one theologian said it this way, I like the way he said it. He said, justification is the Holy Spirit fighting for us, while sanctification is the Holy Spirit fighting in us. Now, what is he fighting? The flesh. Your flesh, my flesh, the fallen Adamic nature, that's our problem. And the problem in the modern church today is that most Christians don't know how to live for God. Therefore, they understand that justification is by faith, but sanctification, they think, is by works. And so they attempt to sanctify themselves by doing good works. And all that does is frustrate the grace of God. The idea is the same faith that gives justifying peace is the same faith that brings us sanctifying peace. The idea is this, that as a child of God, every day we are to understand that our faith must be firmly rooted and centered in the sacrifice of God's Son. Jesus Christ is the source of every benefit of the new covenant, but the means by which that comes to us is through what Christ did on the cross. Therefore, our faith must ever be in the cross, not only for our justification, but also for our sanctification. We'll pick up, now I won't be here tomorrow. I'll be taping Story Behind the Song while this program is going on, but we'll be back Friday. And Friday, we've got a couple very special guests. We got some from the Brazilian Bible Society directors will be here. And they are heavily involved. They have printed, up to date, nearly 1 million expositors' Bibles. First, they started, we first approached them to do the Portuguese translation. And it's very interesting. These are hardcore Calvinists who are not too open to Pentecostals. And at first, they didn't want to involve themselves with us, but we finally talked them into, look, we'll pay you to do the translation. You have the best translators. So they agreed to do it. And about a third of the way in, the people that they used to translate their work kept coming to them and saying, this is phenomenal. This is phenomenal. Their lives began to be changed. And so the principals started looking at it. They became excited. And then they contacted us and said, we not only want to translate this, but we want to print it and we want to distribute. We want to be one of the distributors of the Expositor Study Bible in our country of Brazil. And but from there, it's grown that they also are now doing some of our Spanish printing, because it's easier to print it in Central and South America, and they've got the best printing plants in Brazil in the whole continent. And so they have become diehard, hardcore advocates for the Expositor Study Bible. And so they're going to be here sharing what God is doing, and they are holding Bible distributions all over Brazil and distributing the Portuguese Expositor Study Bible. So they're going to be with us on Friday sharing that. And of course, Bible-thon is Monday, so it will work, fall hand in hand. Let's have a word of prayer. Father, we come before you in the name of your Son, Jesus. We're so grateful for the Word of God as we start a brand new series with the great book of 2 Thessalonians. We pray that which we said today has resonated in the hearts of the hearer. Lord, we ask as well that you would bless the viewer today, whatever the needs, whatever the circumstances, whatever the situations of their life, their home, their family is, we ask that your grace would flow toward them to meet those needs. In Jesus' name we pray, amen. We'll be right back.
1: 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Is it possible for a Christian to lose their salvation? Under what conditions, if any, can one's salvation be forfeited? In his book, Eternal Security, evangelist Jimmy Swaggart provides scriptural answers to these questions and many others just like them. Millions of Christians live their lives as close to these questions as they can, gambling on the goodness and mercy of God to save them continually in their sin rather than from it. Millions more try to offer a better sacrifice through works, and in doing so, bypass the finished work of Jesus Christ. In this enlightening book, evangelist Jimmy Swaggart addresses man's power of choice before and after salvation. In these pages, readers will learn about the deadly doctrines of the modern church that guarantee heaven no matter what by proclaiming four of the most dangerous words ever preached: once saved, always saved. To get eternal security or to order all Jimmy Swaggart Ministry products, call 800-288-8350 or go online to jsm.org.
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0: Of late, there is so much discussion and fortunately disagreements about whether we're living in the end times or the last days, or as John put it, the last hour, pre-trib, mid-trib, no trib, etc. The persistent persistent thought just takes the focus off the serving Christ day by day. Did Jesus not say no man knows the day or hour? Did he not tell the disciples to take no thought for tomorrow, as today has enough trouble of its own? The future is in the Lord's hands. We need to focus on trusting him with tomorrow today. I understand what you're saying, but I disagree with what you're saying. And I tell you why. The Lord said in the book of Revelation, chapter 1, that there was a special blessing afforded to every single person that would read and study and learn the book of Revelation. And what is the book of Revelation about? After chapter 3, it's about the end times. So the Lord wants us to be aware of the end times. He wants us to understand it, and he wants us to know it. Now, I agree with the premise that you made, that we should live our life, but I said this in the teaching, we should live our life every single day as if the rapture could happen at any moment, but it doesn't change what we do on this earth if it doesn't happen. In other words, we should live for the Lord day by day. But I disagree with the idea that we shouldn't have any concern or idea, unless that's not what you're saying. And if you're not saying that, forgive me for misinterpreting it. But that's how I interpret it. Well, I don't know about y'all when I read it. But I think that the end time should be prevalent in our mind as a child of God. We should be aware of the signs of the times. The main reason is it helps keeps us in check. It is to help keep us. The main reason why the Lord wants the church to know and understand what the end times is all about is because it acts as a barometer for our own spiritual temperature. If you never take any thought about it, then it's easy to get in a que sera, sera, whatever will be attitude. But as I said, I think the Lord wants us to live our life that at any moment the rapture could take place, or then again, it may not take place for several years. Now, that's my thought. How do you guys, I'll start with you, Dr. Dupree, think?
1: I've said for many years, when it comes to the second coming or the rapture of the church, we should live our lives like Jesus is coming today. In other words, if there's things in your life that you would change if you thought Jesus was coming, you need to change them. But you plan your life like he's not coming for 100 years. We've got to be actively serving God when he comes. And the problem is, there's too many people that grow apathetic. They grow complacent. Well, we see this through the scripture.
0: That's the parable of the five wise and the five foolish virgins.
2: I remember years ago there was a billboard out that God has written a book, and then down at the bottom it says there will be a test, and it's going to be a pop quiz.
0: That's a good one. Dr. Gray?
3: Well, in regard to your question, this is the verse that came to my mind, Titus 2:13, looking for that blessed hope and the glorious appearing of the great God and of our Savior, Jesus Christ. And then Peter said in 2 Peter 3:12, looking for and hastening unto the coming of the day of God. I've always taught, I've always believed, I've heard it preached, that we should always stay in the mode of looking for the Lord to come. He could come any day. And that word look means to stay active. Be aware that he can come today. I believe that.
0: You know, it was in the early church, it was in scripture, but they took it as a mantra, even so, Lord, come quickly.
3: Mm-hmm. Yeah. John used that, didn't he?
0: Yeah. Even so, Lord, come quickly. And so that we should, as believers, I think we should be wanting the Lord to return. quickly. I think we should be praying for that. Lord, I'm looking forward to your return. Come, Jesus, come, as the songwriter wrote recently, a recent song. But yet, I'm going to live and work each day as if there is a delay.
3: Yes.
1: Yes. Yes.
0: You know? And, you know, and you know, because there's been a delay, that's why many nominal Christians begin to dismiss prophetic events. But what they don't understand is, in the mind of God, first of all, God's timing is not our time. Mm-hmm. And in reality, theologically, the end times begin in Acts 2, when the Holy Spirit fell and the church was born, because we entered into the age of grace. And the end result of the day of grace is the rapture of the church. But the reason why we've gone almost 2,000 years is because God's plan has to take effect. It would have, you know, so let's just like say a week after the church was born, or a month or a year, if the rapture would have taken place then, well, the plan of salvation wouldn't have gone out from then until now. So we've seen from then until now, in this nearly 2,000 year window, untold millions of people come to a saving knowledge of grace. Mm-hmm. And so but the main thing is, God has a time frame for everything.
3: Yes. Right.
0: We may think that it's long and it's lagging, but in God's time frame, it's not, because he's putting everything into place.
3: Right.
0: And so I think that's the way that we need to look at it. But because if you look at, you know, to look at the rise of the Antichrist, well, but for that to take place, there has to be some type of eruption of the world as we know it for these former kingdoms of the old Roman Empire, the 10 nations, the 10 heads, the 10 horns that Daniel spoke about. They can't arise on their own. There has to be something that is earth-shaking and shattering on a world stage that brings these 10 nations arising out of the ashes of the old Roman Empire, which is where the Antichrist will rule and reign from. And that's really, those 10 nations are really the only nations that he will have complete and direct and total control over. Now, he will have alliances with other nations. They're called the goat nations. But I don't see in Scripture these goat nations having to take the mark of the beast.
3: That's right.
0: The Scripture, I believe, is pretty evident that the mark of the beast is only for those under the immediate domain and rule of the Antichrist. So, but for all of that to happen, we have not had that world-shaking situation that causes nations to crumble as we know them today, and nations that we are not thinking about to rise into a place of prominence. So God has a plan for everything, and I think that's the way that we need to look at it. One quick other email. Is it possible to save everyone, if not most people, before the rapture takes place? Well, first of all, not everybody's going to get saved.
3: Right.
0: God has said that all along. The truth of the matter is, the vast majority of the world will die and go to hell. The vast majority. Now, you need to understand that. The vast majority of the world is going to hell. And there's nothing you can do about it, because that's what they want. They make that decision to reject the Lord. That's why the Scripture tells us very plainly that broad is the way that leads to destruction, and narrow is the way that leads to life, and few there be that find it. So, no, I remember in our, you know, we've always had a prayer meeting here at the ministry. We have it at the church on Saturday mornings, and for several years we had a prayer meeting for about 15 or 20 minutes in the break room. And I remember a gentleman. He's not with us anymore, but he started coming, and his prayer was the same thing every day. And he was praying it so loud, he was drowning other people out. Oh, God, save the world. Oh, God, save the world. And finally, Dad went over one day. I can still remember, tapped him on the shoulder and said, "Sir, you need to study your Bible. God has already saved the world, given the means of salvation, but the reality is the vast majority of the world reject it. So you need to change the way you're praying. You need to pray for God to move.
1: Yeah,
0: that's what you need, just God move. And will God restore all the animals that went extinct, especially dinosaurs? What reason for it? I mean, we don't know. I mean, that's a question that we cannot answer because we don't know. But we do ask this question: what would serve the purpose of us being on Earth with these huge, massive creatures? And some of them are just really gnarly to look at.
3: Yeah, scary.
0: Mm-hmm. Why? Why? My gut answer is no. That was a time and a place. It's no more. But what we will see in the animal kingdom is them being reverted back to their original nature, which means, as they were in the garden, which means that there will be no more meat-eating animals. There will be no more carnivore animals. Right. They will all go back to vegetarianism. The lion, the tiger, you know, the bear, all of these. And, you know, you can still see in these wild animals today a vestige of original creation. I have on YouTube, one of the channels I watch is these individuals in other countries that take in these great beasts that have been injured, lions, tigers, and then raise them. And I was watching one the other day, and this lady, it was in not South Africa, but one of the countries close to it. And she had taken in two little lion cubs that had been rejected by the mother and raised them until they got so big. And then they take them out, they release them into a pride. And she went back, and they knew where the pride was. They had them tagged so they could follow them. And she went out there. And I saw a video of them when they were little cubs. And you could see the woman was much younger playing with them. And then time goes by. And I watched those two massive lions walking toward her, just looking at her. And then she starts talking to them, and you could literally see it in their eyes. They recognized her voice. And they took off running. And the first one stands up on its hind legs and throws his paws around her and pulls her in. And the second one runs up and was licking on her, and they're bumping their heads up against her, and they knock her down, and they're just rolling around with her, and they will not leave her.
3: Wow.
0: And she gets up and starts walking, and they're just walking side by side, and they keep busting up against her, rubbing their head up against her. And I'm looking at this, and I'm seeing, well, that's the way God made them.
3: That's right.
0: They only became carnivores after the fall. I saw another one, a man in Russia that takes in bears. They've got huge bears. And I'm watching this guy in Russia, and he's sitting there reading a book outside. And all of a sudden, comes walking into the picture is this huge, massive bear. I mean, it's massive. And he walks right up to the guy, looks at him, and then lays his head on his lap. And the guy's reading his book, pat, pat, patting the head of this huge bear. And then he gets up, the man does, and walks into his house. He leaves the door open. Now, this is not AI, this is real. And the bear walks into the house, and the man's looking out the window at something. The bear walks

0: up right beside him, stands up on his hind legs and puts his hand on his over his shoulder. And they're just standing looking. And then finally the man goes, you need to go back outside. The bear drops down, walks outside, and he comes back out. And the bear is just sitting there beside him. So, you know, now, he raised him. You know, that's what he does. These bears that had been injured, whatever the case. But the point I'm making in all of this is you can see that there is some semblance of how God created them in the beginning still there. Now, I have one, I'll turn it over to Mother. I got one thing to say. I don't care what he does to snakes. I don't want to see them.
1: That's right.
0: I don't care how tame these snakes come. I don't want to see a snake. I don't want to be around a snake. If I won't even go to the snake farm in the zoos. I won't even go near it. I won't go into the woods because I am afraid of snakes, and I'm not ashamed to say it.
1: I don't like them. I don't want to be around them. I don't want to have anything to do with them. They, wherever they are, and I'll stay where I'm at. Don't want anything to do. But you know, Don, what you're talking about is exactly, you're talking about, you know, the Lord's plan. And what he wants is that everybody would be saved and go to heaven. And that's why we have this program. That's why the ministers stand behind the pulpit preaching, teaching the Word of God, is to get people ready to go in the rapture when it takes place. And that's the work of God. That's what we're all involved in. That's why we're all doing what we are doing. Do you have some more emails?
0: I have one. I don't want to read the beginning of it because the dear brother relates a very traumatic experience in his life that I really don't feel it was appropriate to read. The bottom line, he was falsely accused of a crime that he did not commit by another family. A serious, very serious crime. And he said, the question is dealing with forgiveness. And he said, the girl that did this to me, a little later did it to someone else, which proved not to be true. But anyway, I never forgave her or her father. He has since passed, and I still have not forgiven her. How do I forgive her? By forgiving her.
2: Just talk to the Lord.
0: You take it to the Lord. Lord, this was done against me. It hurt me. It caused me tremendous, tremendous problems. But I put her into your hands, and it still stings me today. Therefore, I need your grace. Forgive her through me. I'm not capable within my own self of doing it, but you can through me. And then he asks, do I have to make her aware that I forgive her? No, you don't. Forgiveness doesn't mean relationship and fellowship. Forgiveness means you have turned that situation over to the Lord, and you're letting the Lord deal with those people. And you are not holding anything against them, because the bottom line is this. The reason why we say that is because God doesn't hold anything against you.
2: Right.
0: And see, here's the thing. You're just as unworthy as she is.
3: Mm-hmm.
0: That's what you've got to understand. You, me, all humans deserve eternal damnation. But God, in His love, forgave us. And therefore, when we refuse to forgive someone who has offended us and hurt us, then we are, in essence, basically saying, I hope they go to hell.
3: Yeah.
0: That's what you're saying. And you can't put yourself in that position. So you take it to them, to the Lord, but you don't have to talk to this woman. You don't have to go to her. You don't have to say, I forgive you, especially if you don't see like there's any change. And especially if she knows she did something wrong and she doesn't apologize to you. You just forgive her and put her in the hands of the Lord and then live your life and go on to your life. Just don't worry about it.
1: You know, Donnie, there are some things that you just have to tell them.

0: Lord, you know, I can't do this within myself.
1: Mm-hmm.
0: I just can't do it. I want to do it, but you got to help me. And you've got to, I've done that before. I just said, Lord, now look, I can't handle this. You're going to have to help me. Mm-hmm. And you're going to have to help me through this. And I have never had the Lord fail me.
2: Right. Another thing is, sometimes we don't want to forgive them because they've really hurt us.
0: Yeah.
2: But we're not hurting them by not forgiving them. We're hurting ourselves.
3: Well, not only that, the person you won't forgive, they own you.
2: Yeah.
3: You're actually their slave because they occupy your mind.
1: Mm-hmm. They're controlling your feelings.
3: Mm-hmm.
4: We have to remember,
0: sometimes they're controlling your actions.
4: Exactly. We have to remember that forgiving does not always go along with forgetting. You can forgive a person, but that does not mean that you're automatically going to forget what happened to you.
3: No. Your brain is the most powerful computer in the world, and it won't forget. But the Lord can take the sting out of that.
4: Yes.
1: Right.
4: Yes.
0: But what He can do, He'll help you not to remember it.
2: Yeah.
4: Yeah.
3: Well,
4: you don't dwell on it.
3: You remember it, Mother, because the brain is the brain.
0: You can
1: file it away.
0: Yeah.
3: Yeah. It the sting doesn't
0: it's
3: bother.
0: It's there in the back of your mind, but it's not something that you think about. He can take it away from you.
1: Years ago, a young lady came to me who had been molested by her father. And she was very angry, and she was in her 20s. And I was praying with her. And I said, well, you need to reconcile with your father. He said, he's dead. I can't talk to him. But he molested me for several years there when I was a child. I led her in prayer. I got her to get on her knees to pray and ask God to help her to forgive him. And she did. She prayed the prayer of, I forgive him, Lord. Help me, Lord, and so forth. I don't recall what happened to that lady later. But she had such anguish. I'll never forget that day. Tears just flooded down her cheeks as she dealt with her dad. And there's a lot of that out there.
0: But
1: you've got to release it. You've got to give it to God. If the person that offended you is long gone and deceased, then as Brother Donnie said, talk to the Lord and say, Lord, I release it. I release it. Let me get my mind off of it. And give a mind on good things, and the Lord will help you.
0: You know, we had a lady like that, a young lady, came into the church here, came to the altar. And when she went to the altar, I went down and I knelt beside her. And in just a few moments, she was just screaming and crying. Mm. And this has been a number of years ago. And she was just screaming and crying. And so I was trying to pray with her, and she didn't want to pray. She kept saying, I cannot forgive him. I cannot. I won't forgive him. I cannot forgive him. And she's talking about her father that had molested her. Mm. And she said it was for years. She was telling me, you know, how she felt when she'd hear him coming into her room and things like that. And it was horrible. But, you know, I said, well, you ask the Lord for him to help you to forgive. Tell him you can't forgive him, but you want to forgive him, but you can't forgive him. Mm-hmm. And she looked at me, but when she began to change her prayer a little bit, all these feelings began to subside just a little bit. But anyway, after, I don't know, literally, I was wrestling with her at the altar most of the time because she was so emotionally torn. Mm. But finally, she did pray. And when she did, and she asked the Lord for forgiveness, and she said, you know, I forgive my father. I forgive my father. And it took everything in her to get those words out. She could hardly say it. But once she got them out of her mouth, she began to calm down. And all of that anguish that was in hurt and bitterness and all that, it just began to calm down. And the Lord helped her to do it. And so after when we went to get it from the altar, she's been talking. She says, now, have I got to go ask my dad to tell my dad I forgive him? I said, yeah. I said, yeah, you need to. I said, where does he live? Well, he lived not too far from her. And she said, I can't do that. I said, ask the Lord to help you. I said, I'm not telling you to go back home and go try to ask him, tell him that you forgive him for what he did to you. But I said, you want to do that. You want to find a time to do that. And I said, ask the Lord to help you and to bring you to the right time. Well, she had prayed, and so when she left church, she felt so much better. The next day, she called me back, and she said, I did it. She said, I did it. She said, I decided I was getting all of this out. And she said, I went to my father's house. And she said, I hadn't talked to him or seen him in years.
1: Wow.
0: And she said, when he looked up and saw me, he broke down and started crying. And she says, I told him, I said, Daddy, I want you to know I forgive you for what you've done to me over all of these years. And the more she talked, the more he cried. And she says, I didn't go hug him. I didn't go put my arms around him. But I did, I sincerely told him that I forgave him. But it resulted in her dad being saved.
1: Wow.
0: It touched him so much because he knew what he had done. He knew how that child had suffered all these years because of his treatment. And so, you know, when we do things God's way, he can work it out on both sides. He worked it out on the father's side. He worked it out on the daughter's side and brought them. And I want to say that they had a relationship after that, because I believe that she called me and told me that, you know, she didn't spend a lot of time with him, but she was every once in a while going to see him and kind of talking to him a little bit. And I said, well, I'm going to pray that your dad will get saved, that this will cause him to give his heart to the Lord. And that's what happens just a lot of the time.
1: Mm.
0: Let's see, Donna, do you have another? Okay. People are so concerned, panel, about the microchip. Now, I know you discussed this before, but I'd like to put this thought out. The mark of the beast isn't going to be hidden. It will be where people can see it. Now, the Bible says that on top of the hand or the forehead, not in the body, man's number 666. How much more simpler can that be? I saw a video where in China, they are using palm prints. I believe the chip is getting people where they will not be so sensitive in taking the mark of the beast when the time does come. There's nothing hidden in the body that's going to turn people against God. No microchip and not the barcode. People will know what they are doing. And said, thank you for reading this letter. Do you agree with that?
3: Oh, yeah. It's not the mark of the beast is not a microchip. It's a literal number, three numbers, 666. That'll be, for it to be in your palm of your hand or your forehead. So it looks to me, it will be some type of tattoo that will be permanently attached to you. Like, so you hold up your hand, that allows you to buy, or it's right there. People see it when you come and go, and you have access to buy and purchase, sell, whatever the case may be. But we don't need to be scared about these chips. You know, they're here.
0: No,
3: they're not going away. They're here.
1: I have one in my little dog.
3: Yeah.
4: Mm-hmm. Well, they've been used in pets since the 80s.
3: Well, you've got some parents now, when their newborns are born, are having the hospitals implant in them a chip in case they're ever kidnapped or lost. They have constant tracking of knowing where they are. Especially, this is more so in Europe, living in areas where there's a lot of kidnappings that take place for ransom.
0: Mm-hmm. Okay, I've heard several panel pastors say that Satan goes before the Father forever accusing the brethren. Now, I thought Jesus sprinkled his blood in the heavenlies so this would not happen and Satan would not have access to the throne room anymore.
3: Well, he has access now. He will be cast out completely. You read that in the book of Revelation, but Job 1 and 2 makes it very clear that Satan has access to the throne of God. That's where the accuser of the brethren works from. He doesn't accuse people from Las Vegas.
1: That's right.
3: Or Rome or London or wherever. No, that would be stupid. No, he's in heaven accusing the saints of God. You know, he's the accuser of the brethren, which means slanderer. He's there slandering as he slandered Job. He's there slandering to the Lord. And also, Job 1 and 2 tells us that there are discussions in heaven between the Lord and Satan about certain children on earth. Mm-hmm. You think about that. There are conversations in heaven between the devil and the Lord about certain of his children. I don't believe it only happened about Job.
1: No.
0: Is it proper to call God by the second part of his hyphenated name only, like Jehovah Jireh, just call him Jireh? Or should a pastor call him Jireh or Nisa?
3: Neither.
0: The Bible says call him Jesus.
3: Well, if you're dealing... In the Old Covenant, he is revealed as Elohim first, God. But then, in subsequent time periods, he revealed himself by different names to Israel, Jehovah Jireh. He revealed himself to Abraham as Jehovah Jireh, the Lord who provides. Mm-hmm. He revealed himself as Jehovah Rapha, Jehovah Shalom, Jehovah Nisi. The list goes on and on.
1: Adonai.
3: Elohim, all of this. But when we get to Matthew chapter 1, he makes it very clear that his name shall be called Jesus.
1: That's right.
3: And that's the name we refer. And if you are talking about Jehovah Jireh, you should never say Jireh. That makes no... That's silly.
1: You know, the word Jireh, I believe, means provision.
3: Yeah.
1: God will provide. So you're just talking about provision and not talking about the Lord. That doesn't make sense.
0: You know, that scripture is, ye shall call his name Jesus. That's just embedded. When I think of the Lord, I think of that. Okay. All right. Panel, could you tell me when each of these started? What this is different groups of people, like number one, the Gentiles. Number two, the Hebrews, the Jews, and the Israelites. So I guess she's wanting to know what period of time, Gentiles.
3: Well, Hebrews, Jews, and Israelites are all the same thing.
1: Yeah.
3: It's just three different names for one group of people.
1: Same people.
3: Well, Gentiles is original creation.
0: That's what she's asking.
3: The nation of Israel, as far as Judaism is concerned, was not born until after the deliverance of the children of Israel from Egyptian bondage. And that's when the 12 tribes were coalesced as not just individual tribes, but they were brought together as a singular nation. And they were called Israel. They were called Hebrews by Pharaoh. And then eventually they became known as Jews. But it's all the same name for the same group of people.
0: All right. I have a bedridden father that I take care of and a husband that is always in some kind of pain that puts him in the position where he cannot work. And I am the main income maker in the home. And I work as well full time, along with taking care of my father and my husband. And everything else. I'm at a crossroads and at a time where I don't know how much longer I can do it. I have thought many times about removing myself from the equation, but I know that it's not God's will, and I don't know where to go from here. Could you please help me?
3: Well, she needs prayer. But secondly, I would have to question her about the husband. What do you mean he's always in pain? Is that a crutch that he's using so he doesn't have to work? Or is he really has some debilitating issue? And if it is, then she may have to look at recourse of putting her dad in a home, removing that equation from her. And there's nothing wrong with that. You can't solve every problem.
2: Are they qualified for disability? There are Medicaid. There are a lot of things that are available, home health that could be available. Being a caretaker is a very difficult job.
0: Yeah.
2: Especially with two.
0: People don't know that. You know, they don't know that. How does she find out?
2: Usually they've been in a hospital. There's a social worker associated with the hospital. You can call and get that information.
3: Or you call Medicaid, Medicare.
2: Yeah, call Social Security.
4: Oh, yeah.
3: You know.
1: And the county.
3: Mm-hmm. But she needs to understand there's nothing wrong with her removing herself as the caregiver for her father and putting him into the hands of professionals.
2: Mm-hmm. Mm-hmm.
3: There's nothing wrong with it because eventually you have to take care of yourself.
2: Yeah.
0: Well, she can't do it. I mean, she can't take care of those two that both of them are helpless at herself and work full time.
2: And if I under, she's working.
0: Working
2: besides
0: full-time.
2: Being a caretaker.
0: Yeah, so that she's got money so to take care of them. So.
3: And she may look, and if the husband is that bad off, there's nothing wrong if she reaches a point and says, you're going to both have to go under professional care. I can't do this anymore. There's nothing wrong with that.
4: That's right.
0: And she can go look around where she lives and go in and look at some of the homes. Bless her heart.
1: That's what the homes are for.
0: That's right.
1: But also, if she has any other family members, they might could help.
0: Right, right. All right, we've got to take a quick break. We'll be right back after the break.
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0: All right, we're back, ladies and gentlemen. 1 Peter 4 and 18 says, if the righteous scarcely be saved, where shall the ungodly and the sinner appear? Would you all comment on that statement, scarcely be saved? What does that mean? I thought the righteous, without any doubt, are and will be fully saved.
1: All right, let's read it. 1 Peter 4:16.
2: 4:18.
1: 4:18, I mean.
0: Yeah. There it is.
1: Well, it says, and if the righteous scarcely be saved, it said, can be saved only by trusting Christ and the cross and nothing else, where shall the ungodly? What he's talking about is there's only one means of salvation. That's really when it gets right down to it. And in the latter part, where shall the ungodly and the sinner appear? If they the world, which vast majority of the world doesn't get saved because they reject the crucifixion of Christ.
0: Mm-hmm. Yeah. I think she's questioning the statement, what scarcely.
1: Well, the word scarcely, it means that there's not multiple ways of salvation. It's narrow. There's
0: right.
1: only one means of salvation.
3: And not many are going to receive it. By choice.
0: Exactly. All right, what is the difference, panel, between the sins of the flesh and the sins of the spirit?
1: Well, the sins of the flesh are those things that are obvious, smoking, drinking, those type of things. Sins of the spirit are things that begin on the inside. You know, racism is a sin. It can be seen, but it's a sin of the spirit.
2: Mm-hmm.
1: You know, animosity, hatred.
2: Gossip, backbiting, grumbling.
1: That's right. Those are sins of the spirit.
2: The flesh would include adultery.
1: Yes.
2: Things like that.
1: Stealing, murder.
0: Stealing, lying.
3: Yeah. But looking
2: things
3: on
2: done in the physical realm.
3: A woman to lust after would be a sin of the heart. It's not outward.
1: Right.
3: You can't see it.
0: You can't see it.
3: That would be a distinction.
0: And that's sins of the flesh.
1: The sins of the spirit are those things that come through the mind that you don't necessarily carry out.

0: but you do it in your mind.
1: Yeah, they're in there.
0: They're in there. You don't physically kill that person, but in your mind, you murder them because you hate them.
2: Yeah.
0: You don't physically say you hate them. You don't say that, but in your heart, you hate them. That's a sin of the spirit.
3: Yeah.
4: All right, panel. This person says, I want your take on this. Said, I'm almost your age, Donnie, and my daughter is 47 years old, and she's an alcoholic. She has been married for 5 years, and since then, she has treated me terribly. She curses every time she drinks. She curses me. And it's gotten so bad, I have to put my phone on silent when I go to bed. And I finally broke down on Mother's Day of all days and told her that I was done with her being cursed at when I go to bed. I told her when you were little, if you can't say anything nice, well, then just keep your mouth shut. And I haven't heard from her since. I miss my daughter, but I don't miss getting cursed out. Seems like it got her mouth worse. It seems like it got worse once she started therapy. She just gets drunk and rages. I pray for her daily, as for now, but it's no contact. I think she should remain in that situation, no contact, until that is a drastic change in that girl.
1: Now, do they live together?
4: Yeah.
1: I wouldn't live with somebody like that.
4: That's what I understand.
1: If they live together, somebody needs to move.
4: Yeah.
3: Well, it said she got married 5 years ago, and she puts her phone on silent, so it doesn't sound like they live together.
4: Right.
3: But it sounds like they have close contact.
0: You know, we love our children, but that doesn't mean you have to tolerate your children mistreating you.
1: Not at all.
0: And if it reaches a point that drastic, for your own mental well-being and your own heart, you need to tell them, until you change, don't come around, don't call me.
1: I knew a minister friend of mine. His son became a big, strong man, and he was on drugs. He came home to this pastor and began to hurt him. And I don't recall what the brother did, but I do know that they up and moved away from there and hundreds of miles away to get away from him. Isn't that sad? To have to move away from your children because of his drugs and his anger and whatever else. But he literally would push the door down and break into his parents.
4: Yeah.
1: And he was trying to steal from them is what he wanted.
4: Money.
1: He wanted money for drugs.
4: Yeah. But you know, Dr. Grace, you have to do that. If, you know, some people, the child was raised in an ungodly home before they got saved or something, and so they have all of these memories and anger at their parents, anger at everybody.
1: This minister friend, by the way, called the police on him several times.
4: You would have to. All right, panel, question. Which is it, baptized in the name of Jesus Christ or baptized in the name of the Father, the Son, and the Holy Spirit?
0: Well, then you just go to Matthew.
1: Why not obey the words of Christ?
0: Right.
4: Name of the Father, the Son, and
1: right
4: the Holy
1: there in Matthew.
4: Spirit.
1: That's
0: right.
1: 28.
0: The last, when you get over to the end of the book of Matthew.
1: Part of the Great Commission,
0: yeah.
1: Isn't it?
0: He says here.
4: Go ahead.
0: Let me read it. He said, go ye therefore and teach all nations, baptizing them in the name of the Father and of the Son and of the Holy Spirit.
1: So did he say that, Pastor? Did the Lord say that?
0: And Jesus did.
1: Do you believe he said that?
0: Yes. So our oneness.
1: Why would anyone then want to?
0: So our oneness, folks, reject the words of Christ and put the words of Peter on a higher plane.
1: They're misunderstanding.
0: They're misunderstanding, totally.
1: Yeah. But that's the point, and it amazes me, Sister Swagger, that they want to do that. I was watching a video on my iPhone the other day, and it had some oneness people singing and shouting and worshiping God. But one phrase I heard her say was, "You are God, you are one, and your name is Jesus."

0: You are God, you are one, and your name is Jesus. And then she's repeating that and dancing at the same time. And I thought, well, yes, his name is Jesus, but his name is the Father, the Son,
1: and
0: the Holy Spirit too. But you know, they're so hung up on that, they don't realize if they'll just accept the Trinity, then you don't worry about it. Can anyone comprehend the Trinity? No. You can't comprehend three in one, but that's in the Bible.
1: Right.
0: So we accept it.
1: Right.
0: So it's a great mystery, but it's there. And I believe when I get to heaven, I'm like Brother Swaggart, I'm going to see three persons.
1: Right. Well, you know that Jesus is going to be sitting at the right hand. How do they answer that?
0: I don't know.
1: It's sitting at the right hand of God the Father.
0: That's what the Bible says.
1: Yeah. So, okay, let's go to Donna in Indiana. And Donna, welcome to Sunday Life Broadcasting. You have a question or comment for the panel?
2: Yes, I do.
1: Okay.
2: Good morning, panel.
1: Good morning.
2: I just want to know, you guys were talking about the 666 this morning.
1: Uh-huh.
2: And so I was wondering, is that before the rapture or after the seven-year tribulation or after that or when? What time?
3: It's during the Great Tribulation. It's after the rapture.
2: Okay. Is that the first part, the middle part, or the last part of the tribulation?
3: I think it's at the beginning.
0: Yeah, it starts at the beginning.
3: Once he makes his advent, once he comes on the scene and consolidates his power as ruling these 10 nations that arise out of the old Roman Empire, I think the evidence, the way I would interpret Scripture, that's one of the things that he will put into place in the very beginning for those citizens.
2: Okay, now is that a Jewish thing or is that a...
3: No, it's not. It has nothing to do with Judaism.
2: Oh, okay. Mm-hmm. Now, the second question is, can you explain briefly what the Southern Baptists think?
3: About what?
2: Their ways.
3: Well, they are a mainline, the largest Protestant denomination in America and in the world. They are made up of, by and large, they are conservative. But there are liberal Southern Baptist churches, just like there are liberal Pentecostal churches, unfortunately. Mm-hmm. But their leadership is conservative. They believe in inerrancy of Scripture. They believe that salvation is through, the only means of salvation is through Christ. They believe in the return of the Lord. They don't believe in the gifts of the Spirit. They don't believe in the baptism of the Holy Spirit. With the other speaking other tongues, some of their preachers are vehemently opposed and some are not. And there are quite a few Baptist preachers that are baptized in the Holy Spirit, but they remain Baptist. I know quite a few Baptist ministers that are not Pentecostal, but they're not opposed to it in any
1: stretch. And most of them have the salvation message.
3: Oh, the
1: right.
3: Salvation message is right.
2: Oh, I see.
4: They do believe in Calvinism.
3: Not 5 point. They're 2 point Calvinists.
2: Oh, 2 point. Mm-hmm. Now, what is that? Explain to me, what is that point?
3: Well, it's the extreme Calvinism has five basic tenets of faith, and it's looked at. They use the acronym TULIP, and I don't know. T stands for total depravity. Which we believe in.
5: Unconditional election.
3: Yeah, two is unconditional election. Next one is limited atonement, then irresistible grace, and then perseverance of the saints. And now we believe in total depravity, which means original sin. Man is born into sin. We also believe in perseverance of the saints, but not to the degree they believe in it. We believe that nothing can separate me from the love of God except me. But they would say, no, nothing can separate you from the love of God, even yourself.
5: That's right. Yeah.
3: Even though you may stop believing, you are out of fellowship, but you're still saved. And we don't agree with that.
2: Yes. Oh, yeah. Okay, then thank you very much. You guys have a nice, wonderful day.
3: Thank you.
1: Thank you for calling, Donna. Let's go to Kayla in Texas. Welcome to Sun Life Broadcasting. Kayla, you have a question or comment for the panel?

0: Hello, Kayla. Kayla from Texas. All right, I think she's hung up.
1: Hello.
0: Hello.
1: I'm so sorry about that.
0: Yeah. Well, we're glad to have you on the program, Kayla. You have a question for the panel?
1: I sure do. I just wanted to, first of all, thank you guys, Donnie, Gabe, and SBN, for being persistent on their stance with alcohol.
2: Thank you.
1: Over the last several years, since I lost my son to suicide, I became dependent on wine. But over the last, I would say, 2 years, the Lord started dealing with me. Of course, we're members, and media church members. And so I listen and have really soaked in the message that you guys have on an opinion on alcohol. So yeah, that has been very helpful. So now I have been free of alcohol for 40 days.
2: Excellent.
1: And I just want to thank you guys.
2: Well, you know, Kayla, so glad you called. But, you know, the thing, you fell into a trap of, you know, you're suffering grief. I mean, that's a horrible shock to parent's emotions. Just to lose a child, period, but to lose them the way you did. And then you think, you know, you become to self-medicate. And that's why you're drinking.
1: Yes.
2: To dull the pain. But see, as a child of God, the Lord is the pain taker.
1: Yes.
2: He said, you know, the scripture says he bore our griefs and our sorrows on the cross.
3: Buried our sorrows.
2: Isaiah said that. And so when people fall into the trap of using alcohol to medicate and they're saved, what they're actually, whether they don't realize it, it's done out of ignorance, but they're actually saying, you cannot bear my sorrow. Mm-hmm. That's
1: right.
2: What they're actually saying. And so, but I thank you for calling. And look, you're going to probably have some battles over this. You're
1: right.
2: Going to have some battles, desires and all of that. But when you do, when you feel that, Kayla, you go to the Lord immediately. You know, Lord, I cast my care and my burden upon you. I give you my pain and my suffering. I place the horrible event into your hands. And I'm asking you to take away the sting. And Lord, I don't want to be dependent on anything but you to get through this situation. And take away my desire for alcohol. And
3: may I ask a question to Kayla? For our audience, many people are listening to us. How did you stop drinking? You heard the message that we teach, and it's a strong conviction that it's wrong, it's debilitating, it's hurtful, we should not drink, and there's many other aspects to it, but how did you stop? What could you tell the audience?
1: It wasn't overnight. I just began every time I had a glass of wine, I asked the Holy Spirit for his help and gave it to the Lord completely. And I submitted, you know, just submitted to the Lord and realized that I couldn't do it on my own, that it was actually something that I had become a habit and a crutch. But I will tell you, the Holy Spirit has been pivotal in this whole deliverance process. He has been so comforting and so kind.
3: Yeah.
1: I do believe that it is something that is hard for many people, but if they will realize that we need to give everything we have to the Lord,

0: And even if we sit down with wine or alcohol, all we need to do is just give it to him. Each time we take a sip, each time, ask the Lord for help. And it just has been actually so easy through just doing that.
1: And you know, Deborah, I mean, Kayla, another thing to help you, when you feel overwhelmed and you feel that desire to drink, go put on some really anointed music, worship music.
0: Okay. Yeah.
2: Yeah.
1: And just begin to, and turn it up loud.
2: Turn on the SBN.
1: So that it gets into your spirit and just begin to worship the Lord. Mm-hmm. And I, you know, people, and I say this for you, but also everybody watching, I don't think the church realizes how powerful anointed music is.
2: Right.
1: It is the second most important thing in the kingdom of God, second only to the preaching of the word. And if we, because the purpose of good anointed worship music, it draws a person into worship.
2: Right.
1: And I tell Christians, if they say, well, I'm having a hard time praying, put on some worship music. And just sing along, and then allow the music to begin to lead you into worship and to praise. And that will begin to help you as well, Kayla.
0: Thank you. Yes.
1: But thank you for calling, and thank you for sharing.
3: And Kayla, let me say this. What Donnie is saying is so true. I used to do this. I'd be cleaning my home, and I'd put music on real loud. So as I went from room to room, I could hear it, worship music. And I'm telling you, I'd feel the presence of the Lord. I'd worship, I'd praise, I'd worship, I'd praise. I mean, I'd worship and I'd praise. And it's nothing like gospel music. Not only does it convict you of sin, but it also will touch your heart. And you can rejoice to music, or sometimes it'll make you weep, over yourself, sins, and over yourself. But it's the Holy Spirit that's moving and dwelling within you, and it's moving and convicting you and causing you to praise and to worship the Lord. Nothing like it.
4: It also helps us to take our focus off of ourselves,
3: right,
4: and maybe the problems we're in, and focus back on God. Magnify the Lord with me.
3: And what you just said, Dave, is the problem. If you read all of these emails that come in, people's minds are on themselves. Mm-hmm. And, you know, if you can take your mind and get it off of yourself and get it into worship and praise, and then let the Lord have His way in your life, you can't know what a difference that'll make in you as an individual. I thank the Lord for all those times that I had that. And I can remember, you know, it'll make you weep, it'll make you cry, it'll make you shout, make you want to praise the Lord, make you want to go to heaven, make you want to see Jesus. It just draws you closer to the Lord. But thank you for calling. Kayla, do you have any other question?
0: Yeah, just one, and I don't want to stay on the phone any longer.
3: Oh, that's okay. Go ahead. Give it to.
0: We have a church that we've considered joining. They started a series on the Apostles' Creed, and I just wanted your thoughts on that.
1: Oh, the Apostles, there's nothing wrong with the Apostles' Creed. It was something that was quoted by a lot of the early church people. We don't do it at Family Worship Center, and we will never do it because it's not really necessary. But there's nothing wrong with it. It's just the Apostles' Creed is just a verbal acknowledgement of Christ, who He is, the doctrine of the church.
3: And some churches have it. They repeat it every time they have church.
1: Right, and there's nothing wrong with that.
2: You know, there's one word in there that I don't like, and that it affirms the Catholic Church.
1: Yeah, the Holy Catholic Church.
2: Yeah, I don't like that. That's the only part that I object to.
1: Of course, for the people that are listening, it's not speaking of Roman
2: Catholicism.
1: Right.
2: Because it was done in the second century.
1: And that All the church was called Catholic back then. Matter of fact, you know, every Christian's Catholic. They're just not Roman Catholic.
4: It means universal.
1: Exactly. Catholic means universal. But I'm like you. That's the reason why I do not allow it to be said in Family Worship Center because of that. Yeah. And we have 50% ex-Catholics sitting there, and they would be greatly offended.
2: Yeah. Some people are saying the creed, and they leave that word out, and I respect that.
3: Yeah. We got to go to a quick break. We'll be right back after the break.
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0: Deborah in Washington. And Deborah, welcome to Sun Life Broadcasting. You have a question or comment for the panel?
1: Well, my first comment is going to be to Donnie. I agree with you 100% on the snakes.
0: We all do, Deborah.
1: My question is, I was in a discussion, I've been in a couple discussions with people, and they are always saying, once saved, always saved. And I just struggle with this because, to me, it's almost like you're saying, I've got a license to go do whatever I want, and I'm going to be saved. And I just don't agree with it. So could you guys, I'm going to hang up so I can sit here and listen to your comments. And because I need to kind of get it straight in my head, because I just don't believe that that is so.
2: Yeah, they don't believe, you know, those that practice it, they don't believe that a Christian can lose their salvation. And they mock us, you know, like you get up every day looking for it. And that's just a bunch of junk. You know, I get up every day as I did this morning thinking, the Lord, I know that I'm saved, you know, but nothing can snatch me out of it.

0: And that's true. No demon power can separate me from the love of God. Dave can't separate me. Mother, you know, any unsaved person. But I can make a decision to walk away. Mm-hmm. And people do it all the time. And, you know, my argument, you know, I always bring people to chapter 13 of the book of Matthew and the parable of the sower. And I'm not going to read the whole thing, but beginning in verse 18, the Lord explains that parable. And I'm not going to read the whole thing, but I want to go to verse 22. He also who receives seed, and of course the seed is the word of God, among the thorns is he who hears the word, and the care of the world, among the thorns is he who hears the word, and the care of the world and the deceitfulness of riches choke the word, and he becomes unfruitful. So they had fruit to begin with, but the fruit became unfruitful. Well, you can't be unfruitful without having fruit. And the fruit was they were saved, but they allowed hardship, situations, things that came their way that overwhelmed them. They allowed it to get to the point that they walked away from the Lord. And so I've never had anyone that believes in eternal security give me an adequate answer on that.
1: And how do they deal with John 15, the parable of the vine and the branch?
0: The vine and the branch, and the story of the prodigal son.
1: Yeah. Mm-hmm.
0: My son who was dead is now alive. And so we believe in free will. See, they don't really believe in free will. That's the thing, Deborah. We believe in free will. We believe man has a choice to make, and we make choices every day. And sometimes they're good and sometimes they're bad. But people every day who had once loved the Lord because of situations and circumstances, most of the time, the people that walk away, it's one of two things: great discouragement, or there is an overwhelming, overriding sin in their life, and they just want that sin.
1: They won't let go. Mm-hmm.
0: They won't let it go.
2: Well, an example of that, Pastor, is Demas.
0: Has forsaken
2: him. In Colossians chapter 4 and verse 14, Paul writes about Demas as a faithful brother. But then in 2 Timothy 4:10, he talks about Demas has forsaken me, having loved this world.
0: This present world.
2: More than the things of God. So Demas is an excellent example of what you talked about. He walked away because he loved the things of the world.
3: That's right.
4: Judas is another example.
0: And see, we've had him call up here. Well, no, that doesn't mean that Demas lost his way. He just lost fellowship.
1: Yeah.
0: If you're not in fellowship, you're not saved.
1: Mm-hmm. If you're pursuing the world, it's much more than just losing your way. That's intentionality. But you know, what amazes me about this discussion is the doctrine of free will. So the dear Baptist people, I love them dearly, and they've got many great people, but they believe you can exercise free will to come in to grace. You have free will, you come into grace, you receive Christ. They believe in it there, don't they? You've got free will, you come in. Then somewhere after you're saved, you lose free will. That just does not square with reality. It doesn't square with Scripture, and we can go through all these Scriptures, but you know, they do teach, Pastor, free will.
0: Yeah.
1: They teach it on the front end. You can hear the gospel, be convicted of your sin, believe in Christ, you can repent of your sin, and come into faith and be truly saved, but then right then, you lose your free will. The answer to that is, no, you don't. You still have it, and the Holy Spirit is telling you now, grow more, go deeper in the Lord, be more sanctified now, and follow the Lord, and you have to use your will every day to serve the Lord and to follow Him in all ways. But the idea that free will stops then, that to me is the big fallacy in it. It doesn't make sense.
3: All right. Anybody else have anything more to say on that? Acts

0: Excellent, what was said. Let's go to David in Texas. David, welcome to Sun Life Broadcasting. Do you have a question or comment for the panel?
1: Yes, ma'am. Thank you for taking my call.
0: Sure.
1: First is a question. My freshman year in college, Franklin College in Indianapolis, one of the professors asked us to write an essay on where does Christ's divinity and humanity intersect? And it seemed like the obvious answer would be at the cross, in a literal sense. But I always thought was Christ's humanity and divinity, was it a parallel existence? And are there times in Scripture that show his complete humanity and his complete divinity? And then my follow-up comment is, when I was a little kid, I always remember Jimmy Swaggart on TV and the passion that he showed, wearing that tan suit, sweating in a massive stadium. And my question is, Donnie and Gabe, are you going to go to these massive auditoriums or stadiums? And there is any worth in that in bringing people to Christ?
2: No, because, you know, there was a season for that. You don't see that really going on a lot anymore because, first of all, the cost is so staggering. Most people don't realize when we did our crusades in the States, they cost from $100,000 to $200,000 in the 80s.
3: Wow.
2: To pay all of the rent, the union, the travel, hotel. We had like 40 people on the road to do it all. You had to do it all. International crusades was double that. Now, you know, I know for a fact now, David, arenas that we used to rent for, you know, 25 to rent two extra days for setup. So that's 5 days of rent. And we'd pay, you know, $15,000. Those same buildings would cost $60,000 and $70,000 just for the rental, not counting the union and all of that. And the staff, the support staff you got to have, the equipment you've got to have. No, it's just, that's a lot of, people don't realize that I was over the Crusades. David, it was a work.
0: Oh.
2: It was a lot of work.
0: It was a lot that went into it. And it cost a lot of money. It, you know, and they didn't have TV. They didn't have radio back then. I can remember the progression. I can remember when we didn't have radio. I can remember when we didn't have TV. I can remember when my husband went on radio. And he quit radio about 2 weeks after he started because people weren't giving. And he said, I'm not going to sit here and just run up a big bill that I've got to pay. I'm going to cancel this program. But, you know, I love this because it's so beautiful how the Lord works. And he said, I'm going to cancel this program. And I said, but in my heart, it's like somebody smote my heart. I said, are you sure the Lord's telling you to do that? I don't care. Can't pay for it. He said, I can't pay for it. So if you can't pay for it, you're going to have to get off of it anyway. And so he went ahead and canceled it. And it was amazing because we were on three radio stations. All three of them had Christians that was over the stations. Three Christian men that was running those TV stations.
2: Radio.
0: Huh?
2: Radio stations.
0: Radio stations, right. I'm sorry. Radio stations. And they sent Jimmy, they got it in the mail, and they called him right back and said, we're not canceling the program. Will you just send us the tapes? We'll play the program. All three of them said the same thing, and they didn't even know each other. Isn't that just beautiful how the Lord works?
3: That's God.
0: The favor of God. That is it. And so, you know, when my husband saw that, he decided, you know, maybe I should not cancel. But what was even more staggering, about 3 days later, there was a knock on our front door. We lived on Terra Boulevard at the time. Knock on our front door, and I went to the door opened it, and there was a mailman there with three humongous bags. You know those big mail bags?
2: Sacks.
0: They were stuffed full of letters. And every one of them was for the ministry and had a donation.

0: And so, but after my husband, he says, no, I'm not canceling it. He said, no, and I mean, down through the years, many times we've had to fight to get the TV bill paid or radio bill paid. But that's why it doesn't bother me to take an offering. I see, because the Lord, I mean, he didn't let him do it. He canceled, Jimmy canceled.
1: That's
0: and the Lord reinstated the programs.
1: Was Brother Swaggart in the house when those bags?
2: No, he was
0: there. Oh, yeah.
2: No, he was in Louisville, Kentucky.
0: Oh, yeah, he is. I called him. That's right.
1: What did he do when you called him?
2: He started crying.
0: Oh, he started crying. I said, Jimmy, I can't pick them up. They're laying out here on my front porch.
2: No, I had to drug them. I had to drag them in. Yeah. I drug them in.
0: Yeah. And we got them in the living room, and I started opening the letters, and people were literally begging him, don't cancel the program.
2: Well, these were Christian radio stations. They were Christians, but people don't realize when Dad started radio in 1969, there was only one Christian radio station in America owned by a Pentecostal, and that was Beckley, West Virginia, the Assembly of God pastor.
1: Where is that at?
2: Beckley, West Virginia.
1: Okay.
2: Assembly of God pastor. So all of them were owned by Baptists, Methodists, Presbyterians. Number one, they were vehemently anti-Pentecostal. Vehemently. But dollars, money, rule. They have to pay their bills.
0: Well, but the Lord touched them, too. Yeah,
2: well, but they put it on because they needed the money. And Dad went 3 months, and that's when, and no response. 3 months with no response. He sent the letter to cancel. But they got on independent of either, they didn't know each other, independent of each one. They got over the air and read the letter on the radio audience. And they all three said, we think Brother Swaggart has something to offer. And even one of them said, we were opposed to his doctrine, but we've been listening, and there's something there, especially in the music. There's something there. And if he has been blessing you, you need to respond. And we're not going to cancel him. If he won't send any more, one of them said, he won't send any more tapes, we'll keep playing these tapes
0: over and over
2: till they wear out. And then those people responded, and it was, we paid all of the past bills and then had money left over to pay for the next 2 or 3 months. But then after that, it just snowballed. The response just snowballed.
1: Had you all had any staff at that point, or did you have to do all of the work?
2: Mother was the staff. We had one other lady.
1: You were totally staff.
0: I had to do all those 3 bags of mail.
2: Yeah, we built an extension on the house, 1269 Terrell Boulevard, into 2 compartments. One, a smaller room, was where Dad would make the radio programs. And then the second one was the office. And it was just a small, very small, and it was Mother, and then one lady part-time, and then that lady went to full-time, and then they hired, I can remember when it was Mother and 3 other ladies.
0: We just had to move along as it, and we did. We added, and when we outgrew something, sometime we were pretty crowded, we'd move into something larger.
2: Well, when the radio really took off, you know, you couldn't run a ministry from the house. And so that's when Dad went over to off of Florida Boulevard now and bought the first property, and where we built our first office. And then we kept having to add on to that, until finally there was no more room to add on. And plus the surrounding area was being taken over by crime.
0: But we started out on one side of the street. Then we had to go to the other side of the street. Mm-hmm. And then we had both sides of the street that we had buildings on.
2: Yeah. So then Dad found the property over here. And that's, you know, we've been here ever since.
1: What a story.
0: It was the Lord did.
2: But the point I'm making all of this is that the cost of doing those things has so skyrocketed that that's why you don't see major citywide crusades on a regular basis.
3: Now, and you've got TV now that covers a whole lot more people.
2: Yeah, yeah. But you know, they were fun. But people don't realize, you know, they.

0: They only see the finished product, but they don't realize the labor that it took to put that on, and then the staff that it took to maintain it.
1: Mm-hmm.
0: And like every crusade, there was a minimum of 30 people on the road. But when we went international, it was up to 50, because we had to take all of the TV equipment and ship it piecemeal, and all of that had to be put back together. So you had to have more people internationally.
1: Mm-hmm.
0: And so if you think the cost has gone up in domestically, the cost, what we paid, an international crusade cost $300,000 to $400,000, and you got no help.
2: No, not much offering.
0: Well, we took an offering every service because the missionaries wanted to teach the people giving. But I can remember the first foreign crusade,

0: jam-packed. And, well, let me forget that one. Let's go to Brazil, the biggest crusade we ever had. And it's 250,000 people in that arena. And they took the offering, and the offering was like a million something in their money, but it didn't even translate into $10,000 or $15,000 U.S. No. It didn't even pay for a third of one night to rent.
1: Wow.
0: Even though it was an astronomical amount given because their money, the exchange rate was so poor.
1: I
0: got you. And I mean, I don't know, in one place in Africa, the offering by their standards was astronomical. But domestically, I can remember because when we did the exchange, it was like $2,500, $3,000. Because the exchange rate at that time in that country was like 20 something to one. You know, they had just gone through a civil war. They had just had a coup. They had just thrown out the government.
1: Wow.
0: They had a military coup. And the economy was in tatters.
1: Mm.
0: Inflation, it was just absolutely in tatters, you know. And so, but we did it, and we left. We never took the money out of the country. We left the money in every country that we went, and we left it with the missionary. And they would take that money, and we always had a project going on during the crusade. It was started before the crusade, or it started after the crusade. Whether that would be a school for children, a Bible school, or a church, or something, and they would immediately take that money, put it in the bank, and when the first payment came due on whatever the project was, that's the money they would use. What few times we didn't have a project started or going to start, then they took that money and they used it to pay TV in that country.
1: Wow.
0: We never took it out of the country.
1: I've never heard that story before, Donna.
2: My question, Pastor, when are y'all going to put this in writing?
0: I can't remember it all.
2: You can put down what you remember.
0: Yeah, I don't.
2: Between you and your mother.
3: Between the two of us, he'll remember things.
2: There is no written history of the legacy of this ministry. And you need to let people see and hear and be able to read the faithfulness of God.
3: That's it. You know, and Madison Square Garden, that was my favorite place, I guess you would say, because New York City, you know, big city. And we went there to begin the revival meeting that night, and that place was packed out.
0: Yeah,
3: Only God can do that.
0: The first time we went to what was called Felt Forum, which is the theater connected to the garden, and it seated 5,000. And so we went, and I know when I scheduled the meeting, and I told Daddy I'd schedule it, he told me cancel it. He said, no, we're not doing that. And I said, yeah. And he goes, no, we're not going to draw anybody. I said, yeah. New York, New Jersey, Connecticut, that TV market was far as... Because I booked the meetings based on... I would get... Every year, I would get accounting to give me the 10 top income markets for where we were holding. Then I would do the top 15, the top 20, and then I would look at a map, and then put together a tour. You know, I didn't want to drive the truck out to the trucks. We had 7 trucks. I didn't want to be in L.A. one weekend and 2 weeks later in New York City. So I would book Seattle, Portland, L.A., Oakland. And that would be a run, and the trucks would stay out there in between the meetings, or then it would be the Midwest. A lot of time. But anyway, so I booked New York. He said, no, we're not doing that. And I said, yeah, we are. I said, it'll be all right. And of course, when I saw his apprehension, I got nervous. And but anyway, we went, and on Friday, we were staying at the Roosevelt Hotel, which is across the street from the garden. And so I'm in the room, and it's about 3 o'clock in the afternoon, and the phone rings, and it's one of our guys. He said, hey, the police just informed us they want the doors open now.

0: What are you talking about? He said, they're lined up blocks, and they're blocking stores, they're blocking you. And the police want the door open. And I'm like, oh, I got to get dressed. And so, I'm jumping in the shower. I'm getting dressed. I said, tell them to hold on until I get there. And I'm trying to get dressed. I'm telling Debbie, here's a room list. Call everybody. Tell them they got to get dressed and get to the arena. And so I get there, and the police were very gruff at first, but they turned out to be wonderful people. You're like, we want these doors open now. And I said, okay. You know, let me get my people in place. Got them in place. We opened the door. It was full. 3 hours.
1: And they were still standing outside.
0: That's the guard. That's not the felt forum.
2: Yeah.
0: And so what was so funny was, when I saw all those seats full, I immediately started selling product. You know, I'm getting the people out of their seats and getting them out front. And I had to have everybody under the sun back there selling product, because those New Yorkers, they want it, and they want it now. And so I had a police patrolman walk up, or one of the sergeants walk up and said, hey, we got 2,000 or 3,000 people outside that can't get in, and they want to buy product. And he had a list. And I said, well, we don't have that. I said, look, I don't have any ways to go out there. He goes, we'll do it. I said, what? He goes, just tell me what you want done. My men will sell it for you. And so I said, here's a box of the new album. It costs $10. And they went out, one of them with a big old box of records. A box weighed 50 pounds. And one of them had an empty box. And it's like, Jimmy Swaggart's newest album. And in about 2 minutes, it was sold out. They bring it back. They said, do you have any books? And I'd send them out a load of books. And we were selling just as much outside as then. Then we got to close. I got to tell one more story real quick. And then Saturday, I'm in my room. And I'd already told everybody we're going to have to be over there an hour earlier than normal because, and that's what I was anticipating. So the phone rings. I said, hello. And it got this voice, says, is this Johnny Swaggart? I said, yeah. And he goes, you've probably never heard of me, but my name is Robert Duvall. And I said, the actor? He goes, you've heard of me? I said, yeah, I just watched you in a movie 2 nights ago before I left. What movie? I said, Joe Kidd with Clint Eastwood. And he said, well, how was I? I said, well, you make a good bad guy. And I said, what are you calling me for? And he goes, I want to come to the service tonight. But I came last night and I couldn't get in. So I said, well, I'll save you a seat and you come in backstage. And I told him where to go. And I met him before the service, brought him to his seat. After the service, he wanted to meet Daddy, brought him backstage, and he met Daddy, talked to Daddy. He was a very nice man. He was very polite, very nice. And then the next time we was at the Garden, the main building, it was packed out. When I walked on stage Friday night, they had one of the network news crews were off stage left, standing there. And I heard the reporter say, I'm standing in Madison Square Garden. Last week, the Grateful Dead were here for three concerts. They never filled the building. Jimmy Swaggart is here, and it's jam-packed, and they're turning people away.
3: Wow.
0: And then on Saturday night, I'm standing in... on the stage after service. I'd gone off stage, came back on to take care of something. I looked up, people were leaving. And I looked up, and standing out there in the middle on the bottom floor was Tiny Tim with that blue velour thing. He was just waving at me.
3: Did you meet him?
0: No. I waved.
1: Donnie, we got to close.
0: We got to close. We're talking too much.
1: We got to close reminiscing, ladies and gentlemen, but it's good. We're so glad to have you with us, and we'll be back with you tomorrow beginning at 9 a.m. Love you. God bless you. Thank you for being with us today.
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0: Be bold. 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

God. Praise God. 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

turn to gray. I don't worry or the future, for I remember, I wasn't there, but I heard it, what Jesus said. And today, I'll walk beside him.

I can call Jesus anytime. Oh, yes, I can. He's always on the line. He is King Almighty. Lord God is his name. Woo!

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3: Welcome today to a study in the Word. This is Evangelist Jimmy Swaggart, along with David Borg, John Rosenstern, Dr. Don Paul Gray, and Dave Smith, and we are pleased and happy to be with you today to study the Word of God together. I love the study of the Word. I started studying the Bible when I was 8 years old. I had a little small Bible that was smaller than the New Testament lying there on the table, but it was an entire Bible. It was not just the New Testament, but I could read it in those days, no matter how small the print was. But now I could not even think about it. You can see what I've got now. But we're glad to have you with us. We're studying one of the greatest men of God who ever lived, one of the most interesting men of God who ever lived. Jesus called him a prophet. I don't remember that Daniel ever referred to himself as such. But of course, he was a prophet, greatly so. He was also a statesman. He was the number one man after the emperor in the Babylonian Empire, and then he served with the Medes and the Persians. He was, without a doubt, the wisest man in the world. That's quite a statement, but I don't think I can be contradicted on that. And the leaders, not all of them, but some of them had enough knowledge, had enough forbearance and sin, and wisdom to appoint him as their advisor. And so he was really the second most powerful man in the world of his day. We went on through on the previous program, verses 41, 42, but I want to read them again. And I'll have Dave read them for me. And we'll start with the 41st verse, Dave, the second chapter of Daniel.
4: And whereas you saw the feet and toes, part of the potter's clay and part of iron, the kingdom shall be divided, but there shall be in it of the strength of the iron, for as much as you saw the iron mixed with miry clay.
3: All that we have previously studied represents empires that have come and gone. However, the feet and toes of this statue of iron and clay represent that which is yet to come. Now, I want you to think about that, ladies and gentlemen. That which is yet to come. We don't know what those nations will be. It really speaks of 10 nations that'll form a confederation to defeat Israel. I heard just, I believe it was yesterday over the news, that some rockets have once again started falling. Am I right, John?
5: Yes, sir. There were rockets shot into Israel by the Hamas from the Gaza.
3: And where they shoot these rockets, they put them beside a school or something, and knowing that the Israelis will not, you know, bomb the school because of the children there. But that is an ungodly thing to do.
5: That is an Islamic strategy that was said to be taken from historic Islamic wars and battles. It's called Tataris, where they will take an innocent group of individuals, or we would call them innocent, that had nothing to do with it, and use them as shields or bait.
3: Yeah.
5: And what happens is, if Israel is to respond, what will be judged is her response if civilians are killed in a situation such as that. They did the same in many other situations in the Gaza Strip, and Israel had great blame, and they were sought to be taken to the Prague Court, International Court. They were able to get around that. But this is a strategy of war, but it is unfortunate because it puts Israel in a position where she's limited on how she should respond. But notice, what's judged in all of these different attacks is not the attacker, the perpetrator, it's Israel's response. Was it overwhelming? Was it too big? Was it too much? That's what's judged by the world.
3: They're betting on the world coming down on Israel.
5: Yeah.
3: You hit this school and you killed so many children.
5: Right.
3: Whatever the case. Never mind that they're lobbing rockets over into Israel constantly. But Israel gets no kind words. No. And I started to say, unless from America, and that would be the case to a certain degree now, but with the last administration, they wouldn't have even gotten that.
5: And sadly, this upcoming younger generation, especially there are several representatives that are in our Congress now, young ladies that are anti-Semitic and speak very strongly against Israel, claiming she is an illegal occupier, she needs to be removed, and not saying very kind things. And should in the future an administration come in with these type of individuals on advisory and committees, which many of them become part of, it could be drastic for Israel.
6: Could I ask a question? How in the world has that world opinion been turned around? Obviously propaganda, but we see this bombarding over and over and over again of criticism of Israel in this situation. But and it probably takes years for it to take hold in people's hearts and minds. But this is a strategy, a long-term strategy against the people of God.
5: I'll try to be brief because I could spend a lot of time on this. But interestingly enough, when the Communist Party USA was formed back in the 1920s, following the teachings of Lenin, which he, of course, in 1919 created what was called the Comintern, which is known as the International Communist Party, they sought to incorporate ideals which also opposed Israel. And the concepts today that are taught with regards to Marxism, especially these young ladies that were part of this Black Lives Movement, this Marxist movement, it is also anti-Semitic. They took a group in 2015 to Israel to meet with the Palestinians to create a solidarity of the Palestinians and the Black Lives Movement, Black Lives Matter movement, to work together in strategy, recognizing the oppression that Israel, the Zionists, have against the Palestinians is the same as the oppression that many claim that are done to the blacks here in the U.S. Now, this movement was also fostered by an individual that was their college professor, this gentleman Noel Zygiev, if I'm pronouncing his name correctly, and he is the one who married these elements of the black oppressive movement to the communist movement. Preceding him was this William Z. Foster. This was part of the strategy from the beginning in the 1920s to merge the Marxist infiltration into our education system. William Z. Foster was one who actually sought and created the concepts of a National Education Association. What was the purpose of that organization? To remove Christianity from the school books and from the schools and to sanitize it and to marry concepts of humanism. And this all is precipitated, so it is what we call gradualism. Mm-hmm. There's an element in communism known as Fabianism. Fabianists, George Bernard Shaw was one, don't believe you take over by revolution. They believe you gradually infiltrate and then you re-educate. So they take advantage of the educational system by subverting the youth.
3: And that's what they're doing here.
5: They have done it already. We are there. This generation of young people have been totally, through our liberal colleges and universities, and Dr. Gray, you probably have experienced some of this more than I, the mindset has been so changed that they don't think, you know, American history is not important because they've never been taught it.
3: But John, how in the world can anyone, with the way that the news is proliferated today all over the world constantly, how could anyone, even the young people, surmise that communism is a way of life to be desired?
5: They use the idea, at least those that are what you would call the experts or the intellectuals, they claim that Lenin's principles were very good, but unfortunately they were taken over by

0: Stalin. But there are fortunately many scholars like Dr. Thomas Sowell and others who have studied this very carefully, and they said, no, the opposite is true. Lenin's strategies were fulfilled by Stalin. Lenin, of course, had died, so Stalin, of course, exacerbated and fulfilled the writings of Lenin. But this is what came into our educational system, Brother Swagger.
1: But I still don't understand, with the proliferation of news today, how in the world anybody could opt for communism, socialism, communism. And the same answer is given. Well, don't you consider Russia? Look what happened to Russia. Look at Venezuela and so forth. The answer always is, oh, but they did not know how to do it.
0: That's right. what I'm saying.
1: Exactly. We know how.
2: Yeah, better.
1: We know how, mm-hmm. but they didn't know how to do it. And it's so foolish that it beggars description.
3: The reason why I bring this up, isn't this the same tactic that Satan uses against the church?
0: To divide the church.
3: Yes. Exactly. That constant bombardment of lies and deceit and so forth.
1: There is no real favor toward Israel anywhere in the world today, with the exception of the United States.
0: Yeah.
1: And that's weakening all the time.
0: Yes, it is.
1: But the rest of the world wish Israel would just go away. And you're creating so forth. And they even look at Israel as an occupied. They're occupying that. No, it's their country.
0: That's correct.
1: It's been their country for 3,500 years almost.
3: But again, you see that complete turnaround of ideas that from the truth to lies. We see it repeatedly in the political arena and also biblical arena.
4: But isn't that the deception of the enemy of Satan?
3: Exactly.
1: Yes, it
4: that's
1: is.
4: That's
1: yes.
4: the foundation,
1: yes,
4: I think, of all of it. Spiritual.
3: Yes, yes.
4: Deception.
5: You know, for my whole adult life, I'm trying to remember if it was ever some other way, but in the secular universities, they have really been pushing a socialistic agenda.
1: Oh, yes, right. Yes.
5: So my academic involvement started in the 60s. So 60s, 70s, 80s, 90s, 50 years. So today, what we're reaping from that is what we saw in the streets this summer.
0: That's right.
5: In the major cities of America where there was pandemonium and anarchy. And you know, the professors, Brother Swagger, they really are evangelists.
1: Hold it a minute. We're going to have to break, and we'll come back. Don't lose your train of thought, please. We'll be right straight back.
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0: Dr. Gray, you were mentioning something when we had to break, but let me ask this question of you before we go to what you were talking about. You attended two seminaries. One was liberal and one was conservative. Am I correct?
1: Correct.
0: And I don't ask about the liberal. I don't know what they were. But the conservative, was there any leaning in that direction?
1: No.
0: I didn't think it would have been.
1: And the Southern Baptist Seminary was staunchly conservative.
0: Yeah.
1: And the others was called the Disciples of Christ or Christian Church. They're the ones that owned the other university called TCU there in Fort Worth. It's a great academic institution, but very liberal. But Brother Swigert, in my days in that liberal seminary, and then when I would visit with others that would go off to Austin has always been, for all of us who are, we've been in Texas for many years, it's been like the citadel of liberalism. And today, the mayor of Austin is nothing like Texas. The mm-hmm. city of Austin, the politics of Austin, is far out liberal, and it's totally in this socialistic realm as we're talking about today, which is very sad. But all these other major universities in the major cities in Chicago, back east, out west, hundreds and thousands of them, the professors in most of the disciplines would be strongly socialistic. And they've been teaching it and preaching it.
0: Why?
1: And now here we've got what we've got.
0: Why? What causes them to be socialist?
1: Well, they believed it primarily for money, as I understood it. They wanted there to be an equalization of money. Instead of the rich and the poor, they want to spread the money out.
0: The most unequal thing is Soviet communism. Or socialism, it's no equalization at all in the money.
2: Yeah. Mm-hmm.
1: Well, when you look to see not only what happened back years ago in their zenith, but then when you see how it was under Gorbachev and Yeltsin when the thing fell, I mean, how could they want to be that way? But that's the point. And your question, Brother Swigert, why could young people? They're blind. They are deceived.
2: There's something that is really contradictory in the idea of communism because they criticize the rich and the poor, and yet communism and socialism destroys the middle class that gives people the opportunity to rise out of the lower economic areas, so makes it more equal. They're creating the very thing that they're criticizing.
0: Right, but there is no middle class in Soviet.
2: No. And they're trying to destroy it right here in this country.
0: Right, yeah, right.
2: I remember I went to university and...
0: I was going to ask you, was this liberalism taught?
2: But let me give you a couple of examples. The one I was thinking of right then was I took a course called International Relations. It's a political science course. And the professor, this is back in the 60s, late 60s, was saying that the United Nations was the means of solving all the world's problems. Can you imagine how ridiculous that is? I mean, this is back in the late 60s.
0: Mm-hmm.
2: But I do remember I took a class in German history, Nazi Germany, basically, and also communism in the Soviet Union. And I was allowed to write a paper, Christianity in a Nazi Germany and Christianity in communism. So it wasn't totally as bad as it is now.
0: You know, I read that after World War II, that whenever students came from what was then the Soviet Union, came to America, students came from America, they came to America to go into our universities. Students from America went to go into the universities in Russia. And when they came back from here in America, and they were totally opposed to communism. And whenever we came back from Russia, we were totally opposed to democracy.
2: Capitalism.
0: Yeah, capitalism.
2: Yeah.
0: And it's kind of a crazy thing, you know. It makes no sense. But don't you think a lot of it is, no, it's not with the professors, but with the young people, it's just youthfulness. They don't know. And it seems to be romantic or something.
3: I think, don't they take things at face value, though? Because it isn't promoted and propagated as something that's positive. I mean, that sounds good.
4: Yeah.
3: Everybody on the same, you know, everybody has the same, everything equal. But they don't realize that that's not really how that it is.
4: The other thing they do in the educational system, especially in these secular schools, is it's remedial. It's not just a matter of learning it to know it. It's remedial and you accepting it. You're not. They use strategies in groups. And I know they do this in companies because I worked for Fortune 500 companies for 41 years, not all of them. But they will put you in group settings, which is why I was opposed to the cell church methodology, because it follows after this concept in terms of how to use the group to persuade individuals to think like the group. So they put you in situations where you feel ostracized or separated or segregated from the group if you don't comply with its thinking. So it's remedial. They keep pushing you till where you finally get this understanding. I know years back in a particular college, I did some courses, and I was in an accounting class. Now, you wouldn't think much of it being a philosophy class, but the very first thing the teacher said when he stood up, he goes, if there's any Christians in the room, you can leave your crutch at the door. Now, that was the first thing he said as his introduction to the class. Why would an accounting teacher bring out that? And then later you realize that even in that class, constantly the concepts of philosophy were brought into the discussion. So these liberal teachers will present their views. Young people, like Dave said, esteem these teachers. They imitate them in a sense. And they become like them.
0: But don't y'all consider that a great part of the problem is the condition of the church?
4: I blame a good part of the fault on the church.
0: And it's not turning out people that are based in the Word of God.
2: Exactly.
0: And so, you know.
1: Take it one more step further. People not going to church.
4: There you go.
0: Right. When I was a kid, just about everybody that ran for public office, from the mayor on to the president, they were people that had some church foundation.
1: Yeah. Right.
0: And consequently, they believed in the Ten Commandments.
4: Yes.
0: That's about as far as they went, but they did. And so they went, when they went into service, if they got elected, they had some idea of a biblical base and a biblical foundation. The ones that are going there now, they don't know from Adam's off ox what Christianity really is.
1: Right.
0: They don't know.
1: Right.
0: And it's because the church, it's not turning out people that are anchored in the Word of God, even to a small degree.
2: Yeah, democracy doesn't work in a non-Christian society.
4: Right.
0: You know, we tried, right, we tried.
2: Exactly.
0: We tried to democratize Iraq.
2: Yes.
0: We tried to do it. And I know I had a colonel ask me to send some New Testaments to Iraq, and I did. They sent them back.
2: To our military in Iraq.
0: Our military sent them back and said, no, we cannot impose our religion on theirs, whatever the case. Never mind, our soldiers could be exposed to the Quran all day long. It didn't matter.
2: Mm-hmm.
0: And but we saw how Iraq turned out. You cannot build a democracy outside of the Bible.
2: That's right.
0: Now, that doesn't mean joining church and state. That's not scriptural. But if you try to create a democracy without the Word of God, it won't work.
2: And we're pretty close to finding out that right here in this country.
3: Let me ask you this.
0: Yes, we are.
3: Are we trying to maintain a democracy without the Word of God?
1: You know what I'm saying?

0: where our nation is right now. We're trying to maintain a democracy. Could it be that this is God's judgment in a sense that the only way that we can function as a society is that it has to be a totalitarian type of a government to maintain some sort of control? We no longer fear God anymore. So how can we be a republic? How can we be we the people, we're the king, if we're doing that which is evil, you know?
1: Look around
0: evil, good, good, evil.
1: Look around the world. How many real democracies are there? There's not many. Most countries are dictatorships, totalitarian types of governments.
2: Right.
1: And it's a unique situation for a country to be a Christian democracy.
0: Did some of those countries start out as a democracy, though, that are now communist?
1: Yes.
0: So I wonder if we're not just following in the same.
2: But Brazil is a case in point.
1: Mm-hmm.
2: 10 years ago, if that is the correct number, they were booming. I mean, the country was booming. And the Brazilians are a very resourceful people. And it was growing like leaps and bounds, and the people had a better

0: a socialist.
1: Venezuela's done the same thing.
0: Right, yeah. They turned right around and elected a socialist, and it drove the country. And that's the reason we need to look at that here.
2: Yeah, and that's where America is going.
0: Oh, right. Yes.
2: And as I see it, the socialistic type governmental leaders are offering more things. And here we're in the middle of a presidential a campaign now, and the Democratic side offers everything.
0: Well, socialism is very good at spending other people's money, but after a while, that money runs
3: out. That's right.
2: Brother Swigert, to pick up on what Brother Borg here said, do you recall what I think they quote John Adams.
0: You're going to have to hold that until... I don't want you to forget it because I want to know what you've got to say on that. And tell others about studying the Word. Will you do that, please? And don't miss the next program.
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4: Raising the dead, calming the storm, healing the sick. 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
6: You know, without a doubt, we have the best singers and the best musicians that you can find on Christian television. 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Then Brian Haney, I Found the Lily in My Valley. 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

0: Angel, step back. 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
1: Praise the Lord. 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
1: You know, I love to listen to music. Every morning when I'm on my run, I have my earbuds in and I'm feeding my spirit with anointed music. And I know that you enjoy good gospel music as well. And we have a very special offer for you regarding our music. Now listen to this. It is If Not for Grace, that's Martha Borg. Hear My Heart, that's Grace Brumley's new recording. His Voice Makes the Difference, that's by Dad. And Live from Nashville, that's by Dad. 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
1: This is Dr. Gabriel Swaggart, and I want you to listen to me very carefully for a moment. 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
1: If you have your Bibles tonight, turn with me, please, to the book of Hebrews, chapter 3. Hebrews chapter 3, and I'm reading two verses, verses 7 and 8. The Apostle Paul writes, and I believe it was Paul that wrote the book of Hebrews, "Wherefore, as the Holy Ghost saith, today, if ye will hear his voice, harden not your hearts as in the provocation in the day of temptation in the wilderness." And I want to capitalize on the statement made by the Holy Ghost. The Apostle Paul plainly, irrevocably says, "As the Holy Ghost saith, harden not your hearts." And I want to use for a subject the hardened heart. This message that I will attempt to preach tonight, to deliver what I believe God has given unto me, will be very difficult to deliver. Some things will be said that are strong. And I would ask those of you that know how to touch God that you would pray for us as we minister. The hardened heart, would you bow your heads? Father, I thank thee for thy presence that we have experienced and sensed already tonight, so beautifully so, and we thank you. I tremble inside. My heart trembles. My entire frame becomes as dust. My tongue, O God, cleaves to the roof of my mouth as I realize the tremendous responsibility of delivering the word that we believe you have given unto us. Anoint us to preach and help us to ever, ever decrease as you ever, ever increase. And we ask it all in the holy name of Jesus as we pray for these to hear. And everyone said amen and amen. Some months ago, Francis and I, along with several others, was in the Soviet Union for a series of services. We preached in the Baptist Church in Moscow, preached in a community church in Siberia, Novosibirsk. And it was there that we heard the choir that had memorized for us in English the beautiful little children's song, "Come into my heart, come into my heart, come into my heart, Lord Jesus." After getting back to Moscow from Novosibirsk, we boarded a train at about 9 o'clock one Saturday evening to ride all night long to the city of Minsk. We were to preach there and did in two churches, a Pentecostal church and a Baptist church. All, everywhere we went, were packed to capacity. After those services, when we left, or just before we left to come back to Moscow, to go into Hungary and to Poland, we went out a little ways outside of the city of Minsk, and the area that is around Minsk is known as Belarusia.

It is a part of the breadbasket of the Soviet Union. It's some of the most beautiful country in the world. Rolling landscapes as far as the eye can see.

But I want to take you back to the early 30s in the Soviet Union. It affected the part of the world that I've just mentioned, Belarus. The Soviet citizens did not desire to give up their land when Joseph Stalin started his collectivization program to collectivize all the land and put the people in communes, land that had been in families for many, many generations, was not given up easily. Basically, it started in the Ukraine. Joseph Stalin placed into the hands of Nikita Khrushchev the job of securing millions upon millions, well, actually all of the Ukraine, to be collectivized, the people placed in communes, the land taken away from its rightful owners and becoming property of the state. They resisted. Nikita Khrushchev, under the guidance of Joseph Stalin, a madman, demon-possessed, systematically instituted a famine that starved to death over 25 million human beings. The famine lasted all the way from the early 30s until the beginning of World War II, the start of Operation Barbarossa, when Hitler invaded Russia in 1940.

0: were thrown into mass graves in an area that was one of the most agriculturally productive areas on the face of the earth. It is impossible for the mind of man to comprehend the systematic killing of 25 million human beings. That is four times the number of the hideous, horrible Holocaust perpetuated on the Jewish brothers and sisters in World War II. There has never been a slaughter. There has never been a horror equal to the man-made famine that took place in those years, killing a quarter of the population of the Soviet Union. I have studied about it. I have seen the newsreels of it. And I have watched little boys, little girls, I've held them in my arms in Africa that were starving to death. And if you ever do that, you will never be the same again. When you hold a child in your arms, 5, 6, 7, 8, 9 years old, and its little legs are not much larger than your index finger, and you know it's dying and it's starving to death just for the want of a little food, you have to ask yourself, how could men seated in the Kremlin with cold calculation order the deaths of 25 million human beings, order them to starve to death? How could they do it? How could a human being be so heartless? How could a man be so cruel? It is impossible for our Western minds to comprehend such. It is impossible for Americans to understand it, for Canadians to understand it, or even much of the civilized world to understand it. How could it be?
1: Right now, in Ethiopia, the country of Canada paid for the grain, and we paid for the trucks to get it from the docks to the people. We have gotten in 8,000 tons with the second shipment on the way when the Ethiopian government says no more. We will systematically, under this communist regime, starve to death the dissenters and kill them. I was in Wad Khali a few months ago, the largest refugee camp in the world with over 100,000 human beings on the border of Sudan and Ethiopia. Today they're starving to death at the rate of nearly 100 a day because the People's Liberation Army will not allow food that's rotting on the docks to get to the Sudanese people. This is not a history lesson tonight. I have a point in what I'm saying. How could human beings do that? I'll tell you how.
0: The only system of right and wrong in the world is this Bible I hold in my hand. If men

receive this book, if they reject this book, they reject all system of law and order, right and wrong, good and bad, evil and good. They reject it. There is no other absolute in the world but this. That's it. Whenever human beings reject God's word, they reject all system of right and wrong. And that's the reason they can, with a hardened, parched heart, systematically order to the death 25 million human beings. Without God, without the touch of God on our lives and in our society, man is capable of doing anything. There is no limit to what mankind will do without God. Are you understanding what I'm saying? The only thing that stands between civilization and the brute, civilization and the brute, civilization and the brute, is the word of Almighty God. I'm going to tell you something, and I will say it standing here in the seat of government in Washington, D.C. The singular most important thing on the face of the earth for every nation in the world that hears this message through your television set. If you're looking to Washington, you will look in vain. But if the strength of America, the strength of this land, the strength of this republic, as much as we love and respect Congress and the Senate, it is not the Supreme Court, it is not Congress, it is not the Senate, but the strength of this land is the word of Almighty God and men and women that worship and serve the Lord Jesus Christ. If America loses God, every nation in the world that looks toward America for the milk of freedom will be disappointed. Because America's strength is still the words of this book that I hold in my hand. It is no other, and it never will be any other. Now, I want to systematically look tonight at the cause of man's inhumanity to man, at the cause of murder and rape and mayhem and child brutality. I want to look at the cause of the war and the pain and the suffering that's in this world today. I want to take it systematically from the Word of God, because the Bible proclaims it in no uncertain terms. Hebrews 3, 12th and 13th verses, the Apostle Paul writes and says, he's writing to the church now, he's not writing to the profligate, to the libertine, to the world, he's writing to the church, and he says, take heed, brethren, lest there be in any of you an evil heart. He says, take heed, brethren, lest there be in any of you an evil heart of unbelief in departing from the living God. But exhort one another daily while it is called today, lest any of you be hardened. And the word in the Greek means parched, hardened, past feeling. No feeling, no heart, no concern. You can watch a human being die and it doesn't affect you. You can watch them starve to death and it doesn't affect you. Lest any of you, talking to the church, be hardened through the deceitfulness of sin. The first thing that causes
The hardened heart is the deceitfulness of sin, and it can even cause it in the heart of a Christian. Are you listening? Sin is more than an act. A man is not a liar because he lies. He lies because he is a liar. Understand? A man is not a thief because he steals. He steals because he is a thief. I have had reporter after reporter ask me, what are you Christians trying to do? Are you trying to take over the government and make this a Christian nation? If there are any reporters here, and I know some are listening, I have been trying to make it a Christian nation ever since I've been that high. I am trying to make it a Christian world. I'm trying to convert everybody to the Lord Jesus Christ. However, where Christianity is different than Buddhism, Hinduism, Confucianism, Shintoism, or Islam, I don't care who graces the White House or the hallowed halls of Congress, you cannot legislate Christianity. It's impossible. You cannot pass laws to legislate Christianity. Christianity is not a product of laws. It's a product of a changed heart that results in following the Lord Jesus Christ. I want to make that very clear. Christianity comes about totally different than anything else. You can't legislate or make laws and make people Christians. That comes about as they come to the King of Kings and the Lord of Lords, and they are born again, and their heart and their life is changed by the power of the shed blood of Jesus Christ, shed at Calvary 2,000 years ago. So you reporters can put up your pen. We're not trying to make this a legal entity. It doesn't work that way. If it did, we would have started on you a long time ago. All right, listen carefully to me. Sin is more than just an act. Sin is a nature. It becomes a part of a person the same as their mind is a part of a person, or your arm, or your leg, or your heart. It is more than just telling a lie, or using profanity, or committing adultery, or stealing something. It's more than an act. You become what you do. You become what you are, and the Holy Ghost said, sin will harden your heart. I don't care if you're a Christian, sin will harden your heart. Now, this is an age when, even in Pentecostal and charismatic circles, somehow we don't look at sin as we once looked at it. We make excuses for it. We don't say anything about it. We preach very little about it. And if we do, we do it in generalized terms to where that it really means nothing. You follow me? A friend of mine pastoring a church
A man and his wife in that church praying for their daughter and son-in-law, pleading with God to save their souls. A mother and a dad that were so brokenhearted for their daughter's salvation and their son-in-law's salvation and the grandchildren's salvation. The son-in-law and the daughter living in deep sin, parties, adultery, alcohol, you name it. But those parents crying to God, that girl had a vision, a dream one night. She saw hell. She saw hell and she saw and heard the screaming millions. And that next Sunday night, she and her husband made their way down those aisles crying to God, and Jesus saved them. My pastor friend in his pastoral duties, being a shepherd to them, was visiting them almost just a few days after their coming home to Jesus. He walked in at an early morning hour, I say early morning, 10 o'clock, 10:30, 11, whatever. And he looked all over the house and there were beer bottles sitting everywhere and ashtrays with half-smoked cigarette butts and wine glasses sitting everywhere. And he said, "My God, Darlene, what in the world is happening?" She said, "Oh, we had a party last night." He said, "But you came to Jesus Sunday night."

into the Lord. You testified how that you had a dream of hell and you were almost in it. And you were so wondrously saved and brought home to Jesus. What do you mean a party last night? She said, oh, we did not participate in the wine or the beer or the dancing. But these are our friends. We've known them for years, and we could not disappoint them, and we did not participate. We even talked to them about the Lord some. Now, listen to me. What I'm telling you is so old-fashioned, some of you've never heard of it before, because the method today is to do exactly as that girl and her husband is doing or did. The method today is keep the same friends. Go ahead with a little wine. Go ahead with a beer. Go ahead with a partying. Go ahead with the same thing, but just talk a little bit about Jesus. But let this preacher tell you this. Let me tell you tonight with a broken heart, it won't work. It won't work. With tears, he said, Darlene, it'll drag you back. It'll drag you back to the same pit that you have been digged out of. You will lose your way, Darlene. You must cut it off. No, none whatsoever. But I can't do my friends this way. What will they think? I'll win them to Jesus. But listen to this preacher tonight. You won't win them to Jesus. They will win you back to the weak and beggarly elements from which you have come. If I can get this over to the Pentecostal church, if I can get this across to the charismatic church, if I can get it across to the Baptists and the Nazarenes, my heart breaks. I feel sometimes like I stand alone. There is no way, you know, when I receive a letter from a pastor such as is sitting up here tonight, and you know, they may not tell you, but it's getting to the place that if you sit on a platform with Jimmy Swaggart, you have got to stand up and take a stand. And I thank God you're here. Night after night, I'll go sometimes for 3 nights, 4 nights and sleep maybe 5 hours, the whole 5 nights put together. Some nights seeking God all night long. Why? Because above all else, I must lead you right. I must teach and preach the gospel aright unto you. One day I will stand before God to give account for this ministry. One day I will stand before the Ancient of Days and he will say, Jimmy Swaggart, I gave you television airtime to preach all over the world. Did you preach it true? Were you faithful? Some of you here tonight, millions but television, you may say you're too hard, preacher. You are too hard. Sometimes you are too negative. When I stand before him and when you stand before him, I would rather have been too hard than too loose, and you lose your soul, because your soul is more important than this whole world put together. I know what sin will do.

0: most powerful preachers in the country. It'll drag down the mightiest. I don't care how many gifts that man may have. Sin will destroy him and tear him down and totally kill him. The deceitfulness of sin, it deceives. And your heart becomes hard. Listen. There are some of you sitting here tonight and some of you by television. There was a time you would sit in church and weep. You would be touched by the Holy Spirit. You would be the first one on the altars and the last one to leave. But today you've listened to a lie, you've been deceived, and your heart is hard. You wonder why you're no longer moved. You wonder why you're no longer touched. You wonder why something is dead inside. The deceitfulness of sin parches the heart. It becomes hard. And the Holy Ghost can no longer touch you. Sin does that. Secondly, way over in Isaiah, the 63rd chapter, the 17th verse, Isaiah cried, O Lord, and the word Lord in the Old Testament means covenant God, Jehovah, covenant God. Why hast thou allowed us to stray from thy ways, which has caused our hearts to be hardened from thy fear? You hear me? Isaiah, the Messiah prophet, who hath believed our report? And to whom is the arm of the Lord revealed? For he shall grow up before him as a tender plant, as a root out of dry ground. He hath no form, no comeliness. When we shall see him, there is no beauty that we should desire him. He is despised and rejected of men, a man of sorrows, acquainted with grief. And we hid, as it were, our faces from him. Surely he hath borne our griefs and carried our sorrows, and we did esteem him stricken and smitten of God and afflicted. For he was wounded for our transgressions and bruised for our iniquities, and the chastisement of our peace is upon him, and with his stripes we are healed. Oh, we like sheep have gone astray. We've turned everyone to his own way. And the Lord hath laid on him the iniquity of us all. Why have you allowed us? The Messiah prophet said, to stray from thy ways, which caused our heart to be hardened from thy fear. America is losing its fear of God. There was a time you never had to lock a church. A church was respected. But today there is no respect for the church, no respect for God, no respect for his word. America is losing her fear of God. I tremble when our nation, that has been shown so much, given so much,
1: No nation has known revival as America has known it.

what sin? Our esteemed Congress, up until a short time ago, says we will give superior rights to the homosexuals. And America has become infested with a sin that is so degrading and so hideous and so horrible that it beggars description. No, no, no, I am not speaking any more disparagingly of the homosexual than I do the alcoholic or the thief or the adulterer. But what angers me as an evangelist is that our law-making institutions are trying to shake a fist in the face of God and say it is normal and thereby perfectly legal and right. It is sin, sin, sin, sin. It is a sin against God. It is a sin against nature, and it is a sin against society. America in the last 20 years has shaken its fist in the face of God. Instead of opening our altars to the homosexual and saying Jesus loves you and he'll save you, we have ordained them to preach. And today America is stricken with AIDS. Over 2 million Americans carry the AIDS germs in their bodies. Little babies born with AIDS. No fear of God. When a certain movie star contracted AIDS and died, he was lauded in the press as a hero. He was lauded as an example, when in reality he was anything but such. A few months ago, I preached a message on pornography. I don't know how much the message had to do with what a certain retailer, one of the largest in the nation, did. But I know they pulled 32 titles of teenage rock magazines from their shelves and said, we won't sell them anymore. And I applaud the Walmart people for taking that stand and acting with civic and spiritual and biblical responsibility. But you have never heard the hue and the cry. Every network in the nation, it seemed like every newspaper in America, calls our office wanting interviews. Who do you think you are? Who gives you the right to tell us what we can and cannot read? I am sick and tired of some pornographer telling me that I am violating their First Amendment rights because I tell them they cannot print the garbage and the rot and the filth and the swill that's decimating the youth of this nation. I'm tired of it. Sick of it.

America is not a garbage can. America is not a sewage system. America is not a garbage pail. America is the land of the free and the home of the brave, people that still believe in God Almighty.

0: Aren't you violating their First Amendment rights? CBS asked me, NBC asked me, ABC asked me, CNN asked me, the New York Times asked me, the great Washington Post asked me.
1: Let me tell you what we're talking about. We're talking about magazines printed for children. I want that to sink in. Printed for children. Distributed to children. I won't call their names because I don't want to give the rags any publicity. One of those rags. They made up 6,000 posters of this poor evangelist in New York City. They were going to put them all in the on the buses and the subway system. Pornographers. And New York has still got a little moxie left. They said, no, you're not doing it. In these magazines, interviews from so-called rock stars with the most explicit four-letter words and the most detailed description of every sex act and perversion that one could think of, given in full color for 12, 13, 14, 15-year-olds to read, and the reporters would ask, well, what does that hurt? I asked one, I said, do you have a daughter? Well, I have one about 7 years old, she said. I said, when she gets to be 10 years old, do you want her reading this garbage? Louisiana is noted for crawfish. But Los Angeles, California, and that's where she was from, and that's where she was when she called me, started crawfishing all over the map. Crawfish back up, in case you Washingtonians don't know what I'm talking about. I've debated this scum on television. You're a little blunt. No, I'm being very, very nice. They are scum. They are garbage. They are trash. And the public enemies of this nation are not the bank robbers, are not those that steal money, but the public enemies of this nation are those that print this filth and this garbage and this trash and fill our nation with pornography. Oh, oh, it's the parents' responsibility, they said. The pornographers to educate their children. I said, well, you're right, it is. But if the parents don't do it, do you mean that they are fair meat for your meat racks? But you are violating our rights.

I want to know if George Washington, whose name this city carries, if John Adams, if Thomas Jefferson, if the signers of the Declaration of Independence and those that instituted the Bill of Rights ever intended for this filth and this rot to fill this land under some amendment and law with its garbage and its will. I believe George Washington and John Adams and Thomas Jefferson and our forefathers would have turned over in their grave. How can it hurt? I'm going to tell you how it'll hurt. Are you listening? You have your pen out now. You're going to write it down. You reporters. Well, if they want to read it, it may be a little deviant, a little aberrant, but it's their business. Dr. Victor Klein from the University of Utah. He's a psychologist, experimental psychologist. In an exhaustive survey from 20 years of pornography, spending thousands upon thousands, tens of thousands of taxpayers' dollars, finally found out what the Bible already said. And this is what Dr. Klein said, and he's right. He said, pornography is addictive, number one. You get addicted to it the same as an alcoholic does to whiskey, a drug addict does to marijuana or crack or cocaine. You get addicted to it, and that's a fact. I could tell you more about it, but I won't say more in that vein. Secondly, the second step is escalation. You have to have a bigger dose of the swill for the kicks. It becomes more sordid, more dirty. Thirdly, you become desensitized. What once shocks you no longer shocks you. Once you get to this stage, you can actually watch a woman raped and then physically dismembered with an axe and never bat an eye. It's not just a little aberrant situation. And then you start to act out the role, Dr. Klein said. That's the reason you have the serial murders. Meaning somebody will kill 5, 10, 20, 30, 40 people. That's the reason you have so much child brutality and molestation. You garbage peddlers, you are going to have to answer to God. And stand before millions of little boys and girls, some as young as 6 months old, that have been brutally molested, which will warp them for life unless a miracle of God occurs, because of your swill and your filth and your garbage for one purpose: to make money, money, money, money. America has lost her fear of God. Mark 3:5. Now this is going to be a little rough. I've been just sort of

Mark 3:5, and when he had looked round about on them with anger, being grieved for the hardness of their hearts, Jesus, he's looking at the Pharisees, the religious leaders of the day, being grieved for the hardness of their hearts. We're talking about the religious leaders of the day. When it uses this word anger, it means anger at a white hot pitch. But for the love of God, Jesus Christ would have atomized them on the spot. Anger. Deceitfulness of sin causes the hardened heart. The hardened heart causes the loss of fear of God. And religious form causes the hardened heart. I'm going to tell you now who I have more trouble with than anyone else. I've been talking about the pornographers and I've called them everything in the book, but I don't have as much trouble out of them are the homosexuals, are the drug pushers, are the beer distributors, as I do out of religion. Religion without God, without Jesus Christ. You say, well, Jimmy Swaggart, Christianity is a religion. No, it is not. Christianity is not a religion. Christianity is a relationship with a person, and that person is the Lord Jesus Christ. Religion has rules. Religion has rules. Christianity doesn't have any rules. Christianity has no temples, no votives, no candles, no vestments, no altars, no collars. Christianity is not in rules. Christianity is in a person, and that person is Jesus Christ. He will take you as you are. He will take your life wrecked and bound by the bondages of sin and by the power of Almighty God. He will set you free and cleanse you with his precious blood and write your name down in the Lamb's Book of Life. Listen, a form looks like the real thing. Religious form, it looks like the real thing. I've been criticized, severely so, and it's all right. Most of them have to get in line. For telling you, If you are in a church, I don't care how tall the steeple is, where that there is nothing but a form of godliness, but they deny the power thereof. Get out of the thing. Get your family out of it.

Get your children out of it. Get out of it. Find one somewhere where that the preacher weeps over the lost and shouts with the redeemed. Find someone somewhere where the preacher believes in this old book and he doesn't apologize for it. He just lays it out and sets the table where he lifts up Jesus Christ and proclaims him King of Kings and Lord of Lords and fairest of 10,000s and Savior of man and healer of sick bodies and baptizer in the Holy Ghost. You are wanting me to change churches. No, I'm not. I'm wanting you to be fed. You need a shepherd. Religion. Jesus looked about them with anger. Do you realize in most churches in America, you couldn't get saved if you wanted to? Do you realize in most churches in America, if you raised a hand and said, hallelujah, they throw you out? Do you realize in most churches in America, if you came up and told the pastor, I want you to anoint me with oil and pray for me, he'd look at you like you have taken leave of your senses? Did you know that in most churches in America, you can drink and adulterate and fornicate and swine and swill and wine and be a member in good standing? But once you get baptized in the Holy Ghost with the power of God Almighty, with the evidence of speaking with other tongues, and you quit your fornicating, and you quit your drinking, and you quit your cursing, and you quit your rot, and you fall in love with the Bible, and you get full of the Holy Ghost, and you fall in love with Jesus Christ, they'll throw

No wonder Jesus grew angry. In the temple on the Sabbath day. Sabbath. A man with a crippled hand. And he saw Jesus. Glory to God. And that bunch of hypocritical Pharisees said, "Don't upset the decorum of our service. It is very reserved here now, and don't you break the silence." But Jesus looked at them with anger. I mean, he was fighting mad. He wasn't like some little pussyfooting Tiny Tim tiptoeing through the tulips preachers that I know about. He was mad. He was mad at hell. He was mad at the devil. He was mad at sickness. He was mad at hypocrites. He was angry at Pharisees. He said, "Stretch forth your hand." Woo! Rondorabasi, heli ketondrubushai. And when that man stretched it out, the power from heaven rolled down through the air and set him free by the power of Almighty God. I don't go to ball games, but if I did, I would expect them to play ball. And if I go to church, I expect you to preach. I expect the power of Almighty God. Mark 6.

Mark 6:52. He's with his disciples now. He's with his disciples. Peter, James, John, Matthew, Bartholomew, Thomas. For they considered not the miracle of the loaves. Mark 6:52. For their heart was hardened. That is one of the sins of Pentecost today. I'm going to tell you something. This is going to shock you. They had seen so many miracles that they were hardened to them. They didn't think anything about it. Their hearts were hardened. In 1906, on Azusa Street in Los Angeles, California, where the great moving of the Holy Ghost took place at the turn of the century, a prophecy was given. 1906, as I preach this message, that is over three quarters of a century ago. In the midst of the greatest outpouring to date the world had ever known, a prophecy was given that was so astounding that most thought it's impossible. This is what the prophecy said. It was in three parts. It said, in the last days, just before the return of Christ, in Pentecostal circles, there will be an overemphasis on power rather than righteousness. Number two, there will be an emphasis on praise to a God they no longer pray to. You hear me? Notice our churches, we specialize in praise. Is praise wrong? God forbid, no. But you cannot cover barren intercession with a public display of empty praise. Pentecostal and charismatic churches have become professionals at the art of praise. It has become an art form. Today, until we bring choreographed dancers on the stage, and they dance according to instructions from a choreographer in Pentecostal and charismatic churches, as the minister is preaching or the singers are singing, we've learned to praise, but we've forgotten to pray. But true praise can only come out of a heart of true prayer. The third part of that prophecy was there would be an emphasis on the gifts, an emphasis on the gifts of the Spirit rather than the lordship of Christ. Are you hearing me? Are you listening? In Pentecostal circles, the moment the gifts take precedent over the Christ and his lordship, we have lost it. There's nothing left. You turn on your television set, Christian television, and most Pentecostals today specialize in miracles. And there's very little Bible preaching of the word. If you will buy my tape, you will learn and get a miracle. You send me a gift
of $100 and you will have a miracle. Miracles. I believe in miracles. I believe I can say as much as any human being alive. But miracles do not have priority. Jesus Christ has priority. The last one, and I'm closing, and this is to his disciples. Afterward, he appeared unto the 11, Mark 16 and 14, as they sat at meat, and upbraided them with their unbelief and hardness of heart, because they believed not them which had seen him after he was risen. Unbelief causes hardness of heart. Let me tell you this as I close. Give me about 3 or 4 minutes, and I'm quitting. I am watching it today. It is easier to get the gospel oftentimes to a doper, a homosexual, a drunk, than it is to many Christians. Because of unbelief. Now listen carefully to me. Don't get up and leave unless you just have to go, please. Francis and I went to New Orleans the other day. And I hope this will get it through to your heart. She had to attend to some business there, and I just went with her. And while she was with another lady at a particular place, I went out by Lake Pontchartrain. They have a beautiful walk there that goes for several miles to pray. And I would walk and pray. I had walked down for, I guess, a couple of miles, and I was coming back. Lake Pontchartrain is a beautiful lake. It's right at the edge of New Orleans. I walked past a young black brother sitting on a flood wall about yay high. I paid little attention to him because he passed many people, and I passed and walked by him, walking in this direction, and I got, I guess, 5 feet away, 10 feet away, and I heard him call my name. Brother Swaggart, is that you? I turned around. He must have been about 30 years old, 28, 30 years old.

I said, yes. He had a can of beer in his hand. And he broke and started to weep. He slid down off the wall and stood there, set the can of beer down, tears rolling down his cheeks. He tried to talk. He couldn't. He just stood there trying to say something and the tears coming down his face. Finally, he said this to me. He said, Brother Swigert, 5 minutes ago, for the last half an hour, I've been sitting here. I haven't slept all night. My wife has just left me. I've been on drugs, alcohol. Everything is gone. I have nothing left. And I don't want my life anymore. I don't want to live. And I told God. Lord, my grandmother told me that you love me. I haven't lived very good, and I'm not worth very much. But she told me from the time I was a little boy that you loved me. And I'm about to check out now. I am going to take a handful of pills and I'm going to kill myself. Unless you do something to stop me. And a minute later, I walked past him. $240 million people in America. Monday morning at 10:15 a.m. And God set me down right there. I put my arms around him and I said, boy, God loves you. Son, God loves you. Brother, God loves you. He said, I can't get over it. He answers prayer, doesn't he? He's alive. He's alive. He's alive. He's alive. He's alive. He's alive. Could he love a doper like me? Could he love a drunk like me? I said, I think you know he could love a drunk like you. He just performed a miracle for you. It didn't take 30 seconds. It didn't take but moments. I have struggled with some church members to get them filled with the Holy Ghost for months. But it didn't take but seconds. He had a stomach full of beer and a heart full of God.

Hallelujah. Woo! 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You believe in beer? No, no, no, no, no, no, no. But he will save you. He loves you. If you'll come to him, he will not cast you out. I don't care who you are. He will open the gates of heaven. He will swing wide his arms, and he will say, come unto me, all ye that labor and are heavy laden, and I will give you rest. He was saying, I'm saved. I'm saved. The waters of old Pontchartrain were like the melodious tones of the greatest pipe organs I've ever heard in my life. The birds were singing like the choirs of heaven. The trees were clapping their hands. Saved by his love divine. Saved by his grace sublime. Life now is sweet, and my joy is complete, for I'm saved, saved, saved. Glory to God. Glory to God. Come without money, without price. Come. Come ye that are weary. Come ye that are thirsty. Come and I will give you life. Would you bow your heads, please? It's been a long time, and maybe never have I sensed his love reaching out to you as I sense it now. He's telling you without conditions, without price, without requirements, come. He's telling you

You would slip up a hand, Jimmy Swaggart. I don't know him. I have drifted away from him. I am not serving him. I am not living right. Pray for me. Would you slip up that hand? In the bleachers to my right hand side, raise them high quickly. I will not embarrass you. I see them, keep raising them all the way to the

My left hand side, keep raising them, keep raising them, keep raising them, keep raising them. Thomas and the team are going to sing, "There is room at the cross for you." He'll say, "I'll make room for you. I love you. Come, come, come." I want everyone in this building to stand, please. Everybody standing. I need thousands of Christians to believe God with me, not only for here, but for the hundreds of millions watching by television. It's going to be a harvest. They're coming. I want you to ask for mighty Holy Ghost conviction to sweep this place. Mighty convicting power of the Holy Ghost to break through the hardness, break through the unbelief, break through the resistance. And I'm going to ask you to come from the very top, way at the back. I want you to come. I want you to come to this front. Every one of you that raised your hands, you must come.

I want you to look at Brother Swaggart, please, for just a few moments. Those of you by television, I want you to look at me as well. At this very moment, if you believe him, that's all it takes. If you believe him, he's going to come into your heart to live forever. He'll write your name down in the Lamb's Book of Life. Every sin will be washed away, but more important than that, you will become a new creature in Christ Jesus. If you have children, they're going to get a new mom or a new dad. Parents are going to get a new son or a new daughter. Wives are going to get new husbands, and husbands are going to get new wives in Christ Jesus. Young man, God loves you. I know he does. Now I want you to bow your heads, please, and I want you to close your eyes. Sir, you holding the little girl right there, if you're unsaved, she's just about to get a new dad. It's going to be the greatest gift you will ever give her in all of her life.

0: Praise God. Now bow your heads and close your eyes, please. I want you to pray after me and believe it with all of your heart. Now let us pray. Dear God in heaven.
1: Dear God in heaven.
0: I'm a lost sinner.
1: I'm a lost sinner.
0: I need help.
1: I need help.
0: I need God.
1: I need God.
0: I'm tired of sin.
1: I'm tired of sin.
0: Of rebellion.
1: Of rebellion.
0: And loneliness.
1: And loneliness.
0: Please forgive me.
1: Please forgive me.
0: Cleanse me.
1: Cleanse me.
0: And wash me.
1: And wash me.
0: With your own precious blood.
1: With your own precious blood.
0: According to your word.
1: According to your word.
0: Which cannot lie.
1: Which cannot lie.
0: Romans chapter 10.
1: Romans chapter 10.
0: With my mouth.
1: With my mouth.
0: I confess.
1: I confess.
0: The Lord Jesus.
1: The Lord Jesus.
0: In my heart.
1: In my heart.
0: I believe.
1: I believe.
0: That God raised Jesus.
1: That God raised Jesus.
0: From the dead.
1: From the dead.
0: And he is alive.
1: And he is alive.
0: In front of the whole world.
1: In front of the whole world.
0: For time and eternity.
1: For time and eternity.
0: Starting now.
1: Starting now.
0: I accept.
1: I accept.
0: Jesus Christ.
1: Jesus Christ.
0: Into my heart.
1: Into my heart.
0: As my Savior.
1: As my Savior.
0: I believe.
1: I believe.
0: He has heard me.
1: He has heard me.
0: I am washed.
1: I am washed.
0: I am cleansed.
1: I am cleansed.
0: I am sanctified.
1: I am sanctified.
0: I am justified.
1: I am justified.
0: I am saved.
1: I am saved.
0: Hallelujah. Praise the Lord.
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0: 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Welcome to The Story Behind the Song with Pastor Donnie Swaggart. A look at the words and background that inspired the most famous Christian hymns of the church.
2: This particular song that we're bringing you today served as the theme song for our one-hour telecast from about mid-70s, all the way up to just a few years ago until the debut of Sun Life Broadcasting Network, which was in 2010. So for over 30 years, the same song was used as the opening theme song for our one-hour telecast that aired all around the world. I've heard people sing this song in Africa, in Europe, in Central America, South America. And for those of you that remember the one-hour telecast, and there's many of you that probably don't, but it was the number one Christian one-hour program in the world for many years, according to the Arbitron ratings, number one in the United States and number one around the world. And the song that opened every program was the song, Sometimes, Hallelujah. The way it came about, Dad recording that song and then deciding to use it for the theme song of the program is kind of interesting. I'll tell you that before I go into the story behind the song. Dad was in Nashville recording. I was actually with him. And his producer at the time, a gentleman by the name of Phil Johnson, who was a excellent producer, songwriter. He produced Dallas Home. He produced Dad. He produced many other major artists, Christian artists of the 70s and early 80s. And I don't really remember the recording studio. I think it was the old Benson recording studios in Nashville, but I'm not 100% sure on that. As time goes by, the memory is not always what it should be. But Dad had been recording, and I think it was the last day, and Phil Johnson, the producer, brought in an album, said, I want you to hear a song. I think it fits you. I think it's a song that you'll like. And Dad said, okay, let's hear it. So they went into the control room. He put it on a turntable, put it down the needle on it. And this was, of course, the days of vinyl. And Chuck Girard began to sing Sometimes Hallelujah. And Dad let it play through, and his eyes fill with tears. As someone that is so close to the Lord, when something is anointed, it moves him. And he's never been afraid to show his emotion when it comes to the things of the Lord. And he said, would you play that again? And Phil Johnson began to play it again, and Dad sat there, and the tears began to flow down his cheeks. Finished the second time, he said, I love that. Who is Chuck Gerrard? And he said, well, you know, he's a guy from Southern California. And Dad said, well, I've never heard of him. Play it again. And the reason for that, he was in his mind taking Chuck's writing and arrangement and then formulating his own arrangement. Dad doesn't read music. He cannot read shape notes, cannot at all, but he reads by what's called the numbered system, 1 through 5. That's the way session.

Then we went in the studio, recorded the song, and when the album was when it came out, and Dad's funny about his own music. Whenever he records, whenever the recording comes in, now it's DVD, he listens to it one time, all the way through. And then he'll probably never listen to it again. That's just the way that he is. He doesn't listen to his own voice that much. But when he heard the completed version of Sometimes Hallelujah, I remember him telling Mother and me, he said, I'm going to use that for the title song of the program. And the rest became television history. More than likely, in the modern era, that song has been heard by more people around the world than just about any other song. When you consider the audience that tuned in worldwide to watch that program. Well, who is Chuck Gerard? Chuck Gerard was born in Southern California in the late 1940s. I think it was 1947, in the LA area. And as a teenager, he was raised in church, but he rebelled. He didn't like the legalism of church, and he left, and he had discovered music and rock and roll in particular. And he started putting together bands in the Southern California area, and he put together a band called the Castells. Now, I have to be honest with you, I've never heard of them, but they had a top 20 hit, nationwide hit, entitled So This Is Love, and another one entitled Scared. Well, because of the popularity of the song, they were enlisted to go on tour. And this is what I didn't know until I did some research. And I've got to talk, next time I talk to Chuck, I'm going to ask him about this. But while he was with this band, they toured with Roy Orbison, Jackie Wilson, and Jerry Lee Lewis. That's our cousin. My dad's first cousin, my second cousin. But after a while of touring on that, the group broke up, and he started doing session work. He got involved with an individual named Gary Usher, who co-wrote some of the Beach Boys songs with Brian Wilson. And he became a part of Chuck Usher's inner circle, writing songs and recording songs under different names. And it was during the time of, and I know many of you of a certain age will remember this, the surf rock era. You know, the Beach Boys, Jan and Dean, Dick Dale, and all these guys. And they started recording under the name of the Ravels, and that Superstocks, the Ravels, and different names, just putting together names of groups. But they recorded a song called Little Honda. And I know many of you probably think back in your time, if you're my age, you can remember that. I can remember that song. Chuck was the lead singer on that particular song, Little Honda, that became a smash hit all across the nation and other parts of the world, as surf rock was the most popular type of rock. And of course, the Beach Boys were vying with the Beatles for one of the most popular, if not the most popular band in the world. During this time, though, Chuck began to get into drugs and alcohol. Chuck was a seeker. He was a seeker of truth. He was, why am I here? What's the purpose of my existence? Why is this world here? What is my place in the world? And he thought that he could find that answer in drugs, especially LSD and hash. And he would take LSD trips and looking for, hoping that his mind would expand, that he would have some type of deep revelation as to why he was here. But this went on for a few years. But, you know, after a while, drugs and alcohol, they're not all that the world cracks it up to be. It grows tiring. And Chuck, still searching for the truth, of all places, was confronted with the gospel in a dressing room, in a nightclub,

in L.A. called the Pussycat A-Go-Go. What a name. And it was by a gentleman that the name I know was very popular in music that day as a writer and a producer, but he had just given his heart to the Lord, and he didn't really know anything but the secular world, but he was witnessing, and they were sharing the same bill in this club, and in the dressing room, this singer, songwriter, producer said, "Chuck, you need to give your heart to Jesus Christ." And that started Chuck on a journey in the Bible. He started looking at the Bible, reading the Bible. Eventually, this all led him to Calvary Chapel in Costa Mesa, California, pastored by Chuck Smith. It was just a little four-square church. This would be in 1969. This was at the very beginning of the Jesus movement. Matter of fact, you could still go on YouTube and find videos of Calvary Chapel, Chuck Smith in those days, and a church full of long-haired hippies. And Chuck gave his heart to the Lord, formed a band called Love Song that would become very popular in contemporary Christian music of that day. And during that time, and he decided that he was going to record a solo album. He had written several songs, but one day this particular song came to him, the words, the melody, and he wrote the classic, Sometimes Hallelujah. It was on his debut album. I think the title was This is Chuck Gerard. And it was a song that Dad heard, Dad recorded. It became one of Dad's most popular recordings. I'm going to stop here and go into Dad's version of Sometimes Hallelujah, and I'm going to share a really special story and connection with that song and Chuck Gerard that happened several years later. So that's part of the story. Let's go into the song, and then I'm going to come back and share with you the rest of the story.

What a song. There's so many songs Dad's recorded that are special to me, but that's one of the most special. It's a beautiful, beautiful song, and I know you sense the presence of the Lord. But there's another part that I want to share with you. Several years had gone by. I guess it was now 1983, 84. And in the music business, we pay royalties on the songs that Dad records once a quarter. And that means someone in accounting has to go through and every album, back then albums, 8 tracks, cassettes to show you how long ago, you have to calculate how many were sold, and there's a percentage that you have to pay to the publishing company, and it goes to the writer for his royalties. Well, I was checking up on the royalties one day, and I don't, to be honest with you, I'd never done it before, and I don't know why I did it then, except I know it was the Lord directing me to. And I was just going over the books and looking at different things, and all of a sudden, I kept looking, and it dawned on me, I don't see Sometimes Hallelujah on here. And I went to bookkeeping. I said, where's the royalty payments for Sometimes Hallelujah? And they said, we don't know what you're talking about. And somehow, and we'd had a transition 2 or 3 years earlier with different people, and somehow it had fallen through the cracks and no royalties had been paid on that song. And I was mortified. I went to Dad immediately, and Dad said, get a check cut today and get it to that man. This is not right. And let him know what happened. And so I got the check, sat down, wrote him a letter, didn't know him at that time. And dear Brother Gerard, enclosed is a royalty. I said, we're so sorry. I don't know how this has fallen through the cracks, but it has. And we apologize. Here is all the money to make up for that, and you won't have a problem in the future. And sent it off. And it was about 3 weeks later, about a month later, I was in Texas speaking at a conference. And it was a big youth conference. It was a festival, 2 or 3 day festival. And I got there at the time appointed, and they had a trailer set up in the back for the speakers and the musicians and everything, air conditioned because it was in the heat of summer. And I walked in, and there was Chirk Gerard sitting there. I had no idea that he was a part of the conference. And when I walked in, I kind of recognized him, though I'd always seen him with longer hair and a beard. He was cleanly shaven, shorter hair. And I thought that was him, and they introduced me, and I said, oh, I get to meet you finally. And I said, let me again express my forgiveness. Please forgive us for what happened. And he said, let's talk about that. I want to tell you a story. He said, you know, I knew that the royalties hadn't been paid, but I didn't say anything. And I said, why didn't you? Why didn't you call? And he goes, I just felt a check in my spirit. And he said, my thinking was, well, you know what? People are hearing that song around the world every single week.

in countries that I'll never get to. And he said, I'm just going to take that as my payment. But he said, you know, we ran into some difficult times, my family and I, and he said, we were on the verge of losing our house. And I didn't know what we were going to do. And that letter came. I opened it, and that check was enough to get us on solid ground and take pressure off and save our house. He said, God knew the time that the money was most needed. I believe the Holy Spirit orchestrated that whole thing. I believe that for whatever reason, however it was overlooked in accounting, I believe the Holy Spirit orchestrated it because he knew at a moment in time Chuck Gerard would need help in a way like he had never needed it before financially. And then that check came right on time. And by the way, we've never missed a royalty payment since on anyone. Chuck became a friend. We don't keep in touch on a regular basis. As I said, he lives in the L.A. area. But he's been here in Baton Rouge once before, once at the church, doing some praise and worship years ago in an event. And I count him as a friend. And I do believe that he's written one of the greatest songs in gospel music in the last 40, 45 years. Well, that's the story behind the song. Got a little less than a couple minutes left. We're going to go back into Sometimes Hallelujah. Let it be a blessing to you.

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1: This is Gabriel Swagger, and we are reading from the Expositor's Word for Every Day, May the 27th. If it be so, our God whom we serve is able to deliver us from the burning fiery furnace, and He will deliver us out of your hand, O King. But if not, be it known unto you, O King, that we will not serve your gods, nor worship the golden image which you have set up. Daniel chapter 3, verses 17 and 18. The erection of this image and the demand that it be worshipped, especially considering that this is done so soon after the events of the previous chapter, illustrate the darkness and incurable rebellion of the natural heart. These events prove that apart from a new spiritual birth, no circumstances, however powerful, can teach man to know and worship God. All monarchs recognize that to consolidate their power, they must have a state religion. This is man's wisdom. Otherwise, religion, the most powerful motive of the heart, becomes a dissolvent to the authority of the throne. Man naturally likes supreme power blended by religion into one solid body around the head of state, because this helps to obscure the appearance of authority. But the religion chosen must be one that will suit and gratify man's

0: will, hence idolatry. This is the great feature that characterizes the dominion of man in the earth from the first king of Babylon, Nebuchadnezzar, to its last king, the Antichrist. God is disowned by the Gentile, but acknowledged by a little group of suffering believers. These moral features will reappear most vividly during the final and future days of Gentile government. God will allow His faithful witnesses, typified by Shadrach, Meshach, and Abednego, to be cast into the fiery furnace so as to be tried in the place where evil exists. But He will walk with them in the fiery trial. He will deliver and glorify them. But with this distinction, He will permit their bodies, in most cases, to perish. The great image erected suggests that it was a phallus, this being held to represent the life giver. It was marked by three sixes, i.e., 666, 60 cubits high, 6 cubits broad, and proclaimed by 6 instruments of music. When they were pointed out, the three Hebrew children emphatically stated that they would not fall down and worship the image. They further stated that God could deliver them, but if not, they would die before they would bow. Some in these modern times may conclude that the three Hebrew children did not evidence a good confession when they uttered the words, "but if not." I maintain that truth is never a bad confession. In view of their consecration, the scripture emphatically states that the Lord did in fact deliver them, and did so gloriously. Every believer should have this type of consecration. If the Lord delivers us, wonderful, but if not, we still will remain faithful.
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1: The enemy's plan for believers is for them to live like sheep, consumed by daily tasks, responsibilities, and the endless pursuit of security. 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

ministry. His ministry spans over 60 years and has touched the lives of millions with the message of Christ and Him crucified. 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

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Good old hymnal.

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Hallelujah. What are you saying? 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

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Lord, what am I going to do down in Egypt? Said Moses, well, go down Egypt way. Well, Lord, what am I going to do down in Egypt? I said, go down, Moses. Go down Egypt way. And tell old Pharaoh.

You may be seated. In essence, the Lord is saying the same identical thing right now to you and me and every believer on the face of this earth. Tell the devil, let my people go. Praise God, let my people go. If you need prayer this morning, if you need healing, we still believe that the Lord heals the sick. While the elders now come, could I ask you to come and stand right here, please, so the brethren can anoint you with oil. Jesus is

Heavenly Father, we thank you for your grace and your love, of which none of us are worthy, but which you provide through the cross of Calvary. I pray for every person here in this sanctuary who needs a touch from heaven. I pray for those by radio, by television, by the internet. Lord, some of these people, unless they get a delivering touch, they won't make it.

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In Jesus' name we say it. And everybody said amen and amen. We welcome you today. We're so happy to have you with us, especially you visitors. We pray that you will be signally honored and touched and strengthened and blessed by the Lord. Martha, are you ready to come sing? Praise God. Thank you, Jesus.

Just a moment, Martha. There are some, maybe many. I want you to sing that second verse ad lib, please. Life can be cruel at times. It can leave scars that doesn't seem to be capable of healing. Satan takes full advantage of it. And there's a line in this song that said, I almost lost my mind. That can happen, ladies and gentlemen. But Jesus Christ has never seen a life he could not change, a heart he could not heal. And while Martha sings this second verse, reach out, take your healing, take your victory, take his touch in your heart, in your life.

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Glory to God. He's still in the rescue business.

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Praise the name of Jesus. Just lift up your hands and worship the Lord one more time. Praise God. Lord, we love you. We thank you and we praise you. Praise God, praise God. Hallelujah. As we receive the tithe and the offerings now, could I get you to stand, please? Go ahead, give the Lord a hand of praise. Heavenly Father, thank you for these people. Thank you for their love for you. For Paul said we give according to our love for him, to prove the sincerity of our love. And Lord, I'm asking your richest blessings upon each and every one, whatever their gift might be. We pray you'll multiply it and that it will reach souls, above all, souls for whom Christ died. And we say it all in the name of Jesus. Amen and amen. Could I get you to come and put in your gift, please?

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A ship in a driving storm was trying to make the harbor. On the lighthouse, the top lights were on, but the lower lights were out. The lower lights told the captain where the rocks were. And they kept radioing and telling them, please let the lower lights be burning. They didn't light the lower lamps and the ship crashed. And this song was born out of that.

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0: If you have your Bibles this morning, please, would you turn with me to the book of St. Luke, written by the beloved physician, Paul's traveling companion for almost half of the ministry for the man from Tarsus, who wrote two books, the Gospel according to Luke and then the Acts of the Apostles. Chapter 5, verse 1. And it came to pass that as the people pressed upon him to hear the word of God, he stood by the lake of Gennesaret and saw two ships standing by the lake, but the fishermen were gone out of them and were washing their nets. And he entered into one of the ships, which was Simon's, and prayed him that he would thrust out a little from the land. And he sat down and taught the people out of the ship. And when he had left speaking, he said unto Simon, launch out into the deep and let down your nets for a draught. Glory to God. Hallelujah. Man, I can feel that. I want to use for a subject, let down your net for a draught. If you'll notice that, he didn't say to bring it up empty. That word draught means you're going to catch all you can handle. Well, glory. Heavenly Father, we thank you today. Lord, we give you the praise and the glory. For you alone are due, are worthy of the praise and the glory. Anoint this unworthy clay to deliver your word that we believe you have given unto us. And as you anoint us to preach, please, anoint the people to hear and to grasp and to understand, and that their hearts and souls to that and to those it may be ministered. And I'll ask it all in the name of Jesus. And everyone said amen and amen. I think it was 1986 that Francis and I, with Jim Woolsey, went to what was then the Soviet Union for a series of meetings. We preached in Moscow, up in Siberia, a city by the name of Novosibirsk. And something there was very touching to me. In this church, it was crammed to the walls. And they had a choir of 40 or 50 little ones, 8, 9, 6, 7, 5, 4 years old. They had memorized a song in English for us. Oh, how I love Jesus. That to me was one of the sweetest and kindest things I think I've ever seen. We preached in Minsk as well, where the Lord moved mightily and gave a word that seemed to be absolutely impossible at that time, 1986, that the gospel would go to every town, village, and city in the Soviet Union, what was then the Soviet Union. And I remember after the service, I told Francis, I said, my, I don't know how that can be done. Monolithic communism, how in the world can the gospel go to every city, town, village, in that 1/6 of the world's land surface? But we learned, and I've learned along the way, first of all, God's a big God. I said, God is a big God. I said, God is a big God. Don't ask him for a nickel when you can get a dollar. I'll interrupt my little story. In a meeting out in California, a bunch of us preachers gathered around, 30, 40, talking as preachers will. Little shaver comes up. He must have been about 3 years old, 4 years old, tugged at his daddy's pants leg, and found his daddy looked down at him, said, son, said, what do you want? He said, I want a nickel. He said, go on, I'm busy, I'm talking, go on. 3 minutes, he was back, tugging at his daddy's trouser leg. Son, what do you want? I want a nickel. He said, go on, boy, go on, I'm talking, go on. Wasn't 5 minutes, he was back, tugging at his daddy's trouser leg. And he said, son, what do you want? I want a nickel. He stooped down, took him by the shoulder, said, boy, don't ever come up to me again in front of a bunch of preachers and ask for a nickel. Ask for a dollar. Well, glory to God. But the Lord moved miraculously.

It for 3 years there, and we're back now, praise God. We left Moscow and went to Budapest, Hungary. We had a service there, one service. And the man who picked us up at the airport spoke very good English. And of course, we didn't know him. He knew us, but we didn't know him. And so we were driving along, and of course, Hungary was communist as well, as you know, in those days. And I asked him, I said, "What do you do?" He said, "Well, I'm in charge of all the dairy industry in the country of Hungary." I said, "The whole country?" He said, "Yes, the entire country, all of the dairy industry, milk, butter, cream, everything about the dairy industry." I said, "Oh, you must have been raised on a farm." He said, "No, I wasn't." I said, "Well, how did you get to be the commissar of the dairy industry in Hungary?" He laughed again and said, "Brother Swaggart, I'm a Christian. I'm saved. I'm filled with the Holy Spirit." And he said, "They put me, you see, in those communist countries, it took a while, but they soon found out the only ones who came to work sober were the Christians." Am I making any sense? "And the only ones who didn't steal everything that could get their hands on were the Christians." And so they came to him and put him over something. He told us what it was, and I don't remember. And then he said about 6 months ago, they came to him and said, "We want you to take over the dairy industry in this country." He said, "Gentlemen, I don't know anything about dairy products. I wasn't raised on a farm. I don't know which cow gives the cream and which gives the milk." And he said, "I just don't know a thing in the world about dairy products." They said, "That's all right. When we put you over the department that you now head up, you didn't know anything about that either. And it's running better than any department we've got in the whole nation. Now, we want you to take the dairy business. We can't supply the milk for our people and the cream, and even the babies are going without milk." And he said, "Well, I'll do my best." He said, "Brother Swaggart, I got on my knees and said, 'Lord,' the same way I did with the other department, said, 'Lord, I don't know anything about dairy product, but I know that you do.'" Glory. "You know all about Holstein cattle. You know all about butter and milk and cream. You know all about it. And I'm asking you to tell me what to do and how to do it." And he said, "Brother Swaggart, all I can say is it's running now better than it ever has." And he told me how. Glory to God. And I found out he really does know all about dairy products. You serve a big God. Jesus, the Son of the Living God. Jesus, who had just come from Nazareth, where he had been rejected. They would have killed him. He was raised in Nazareth and lived there for about 30 years. And this is the only time he ever went to Nazareth after he left. They would have killed him. Now think about that. When he told them that the words of Isaiah, "The Spirit of the Lord is upon me because he's anointed me to preach the gospel to the poor, to heal the brokenhearted, to preach deliverance to the captives, recovering of sight to the blind, to set at liberty them that are bruised, to preach the acceptable year of the Lord." And when he said, "This day is this scripture fulfilled in your ears," that was in essence telling them,
I am the Messiah.

And they could not feature. They knew him for 30 years. They had seen him carry timbers from the surrounding woodlots. Josephus said he would carve plowshares out of them. They knew him. Is not this Joseph's son? A peasant. Our Messiah cannot be a peasant. And so with furiousness, they took him bodily and took him to the brow of the hill and would have shoved him off and killed him. But the Spirit of God, the scripture doesn't say exactly what happened, but evidently the Spirit of the Lord came upon him to such a degree that they began to back off, and he walked through them and left, never to go back again. I remember the first time we went to Israel. When we left Nazareth, there's a range of hills between the little village of Nazareth and the Sea of Galilee. And we got to the top, and you could see like a panorama in every direction. The area where God the Holy Spirit selected for the Son of the Living God to perform most of his miracles. And in Jesus' day, the western shore was ringed with villages. Josephus said there were at least 250,000 people, where now there isn't a town on that shore with the exception of Tiberias at the southern end of it. Because Jesus, due to the many miracles he performed there, he said, "Woe unto you, Bethsaida! Woe unto you, Capernaum! For if the things which have been done in you had been done in Sodom and Gomorrah, they would have repented in sackcloth and ashes. Woe unto you! And those cities and towns do not exist anymore. Only Tiberias is there. And there is no record that Jesus ever went to Tiberias." And as we got out of the vehicle that day, Francis, myself, and four or five others, you could see like a panorama spread before us. There was the Sea of Galilee. It's about 14 miles long and about 7 miles wide. As many, Josephus once again said, as many as 4,000 boats plied those waters, and it was the most prosperous area in Israel of Jesus' day. But that did not move me. Just to look at the place the Holy Spirit selected, where the ministry of the Son of the Living God would touch the hearts and the lives of untold generations down through the centuries, and it began there. This particular day, the people at Capernaum and surrounding villages, they flocked to Christ.

speaking was not like the Pharisees or the Sadducees with their dry homilies, with their trying to torture the scripture to make them look important and say something where the people couldn't understand it, which they thought made them look intellectual. But when Jesus spoke, a child could understand what he was saying. And it was not just merely oratorical abilities. The Spirit of God was on every word he said. They didn't want to miss a word. And he stood by the Sea of Galilee, and the people kept crushing and pushing in closer and closer. And Peter and James and John and Andrew had been fishing. They'd fished all night long. And these were professional fishermen. They knew Galilee like they knew the back of their hands. They had fished thousands of times on these waters. They made their living. They owned these boats. And they'd fished all night and hadn't caught even a minnow. And Jesus pushed back into the water, told Peter, said, "I'm going to borrow your boat and launch out a little ways and let me minister to the people." And they did. Now, Jesus borrowed Peter's boat. The boat that was owned by Zebedee and his sons, James and John, he didn't borrow theirs, but it was there at the shore. And they were washing their nets because they'd caught nothing and they'd given up. And Jesus borrowed Peter's boat for about an hour. Scripture didn't say an hour, but probably about an hour. And he sat down on the prow there, and about 30 feet from the shore, and ministered to the hundreds and hundreds, maybe thousands, who were on the shore. Now, the Lord will owe no man anything. No, you didn't hear me. I said the Lord will owe no person anything. Anything you do for him, he's going to pay you back fourfold, tenfold, fiftyfold, a hundredfold. God will owe no man anything. So if you've got a boat and he needs it, for God's sake, lend it to him. Woo! Hallelujah. He always gives you more.

always give you more than that for which you ask. Glory to God. A few weeks ago, Donnie was preaching on Caleb and Caleb's daughter, Aksah. Now, I don't know why in the world anybody would name a girl Aksah. She probably said, the women in the Hebrew families normally named the children. She probably said, Mama, I'm going to get my name in the Bible, and you name me Aksah. So, but she was an industrious young lady. She told her daddy, Caleb, one of the greatest men of God who ever lived. He breathed faith, and it slid over on her. In your homes, let your children learn faith. Glory to God. Teach them to believe God. Teach them that God answers prayer. Teach them that God is able to do all things. I was raised in that atmosphere. I was at my grandmother's house once or twice every day in a prayer meeting when we were not in school. And she would say, Jimmy, as you've heard me say it 50 times, God is a big God, so ask big. I was raised in that. I was raised on the promises of God. I was raised on the power of the Holy Spirit. Glory. And Aksah. Aksah. It's not very feminine. Of course, it probably sounds different in Hebrew. She told her daddy, I want a blessing. I want you to give me some land, and I want you to give me some springs of water. Without the water, the land was worthless. With the water, the land was very valuable. Now, Donnie went on to state in his message that Caleb, her father, gave her the upper and the nether springs. He gave her twice what she'd asked for. Glory to God. And I was on that platform sitting where I normally sit. And the Spirit, when he said that, all of a sudden he stopped and said, God will give you more than that for which you have asked. And the presence of God came all over me. And I meant, I know the presence of God. And the Lord spoke to my heart and said, I'm going to give you more than that for which you have asked. Glory to God. I'm going to give you more than that for which you have asked. She asked for the springs. He gave her both the upper and the nether springs. Glory to God. He'll give you more than that for which you've asked. He'll owe no man anything. And he finished preaching. Peter's standing there. James and John are standing there. They probably got on the same boat. They wanted to be near Christ. Jesus said, launch out into the deep. Peter looked at him. Well, why? He said, launch out into the deep and cast your net for a draught. Oh, let down your net down into the waters. There's a blessing coming that you cannot receive. Oh, let down your nets. Wade out in the waters. Well, he's pouring out the let it rain. I said, let down your net. Come on, child of God. Let down your net. Down into the water. There's a blessing waiting. Be so large you cannot contain. My Lord, somebody in this place ought to get happy.

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Oh, that ladder, let it rain. Robin, what's the verse to that song? The verse, there are some of you diseased and afflicted, and sickness reigns in your mind. You've let the prophets of doubt and unbelief convince you that Jesus don't heal the sick and the blind. Oh, I need the rest of that. Whatever the word of God tells you, every promise in the book, 'tis mine. Let down your nets, wade out in the waters. He's still able to heal the sick and the blind. Glory to God. Glory to God. Glory to God. Glory to God. Where are those other people in the choir? What happened to them this morning? They're going to miss out on a blessing. Well, let down your nets.

said, you may be seated. Launch out into the deep. Now I want to tell all of you, give me that red light, thank you, who are associated with this ministry. You might as well know it. We're going out into the deep. Too many Christians have hung around the shore too long. We're going out into the deep. You understand what I'm saying? We're going out into the deep. And Peter said, Lord, and I can hear the wheels turning in Peter's mind. He said, how do you know? I've always liked Peter. Because he's like me and you. Peter's thinking, I've fished all night. I'm a professional fisherman. The Lord was a carpenter. What does he know about fishing? What does he know about dairies, cream and butter and milk? Glory to God. Man, if it's anything in the world I know fishing. I've done it all my life. And man, to use some incorrect grammar, ain't no fish running. We fished all night. He said, Lord, we've toiled all night and have taken nothing.

How many you've toiled all night, spiritually speaking? You've taken nothing. You've brought up an empty net. The devil's told you, you might as well quit. You might as well just pack it up and go, because God may do it for others, but he's not going to do it for you. Toiled all night and have taken nothing. But Peter said, nevertheless, I love that. Nevertheless, at your word, glory to God, at your word, standing on the promises of Christ my King, through eternal ages let his praises ring. Glory to the highest, I will shout and sing, standing on the promises of God. Nevertheless, at your word. Now, let me help you with something here. First chapter of John lends the idea that Jesus had already chosen Peter and Andrew and James and John to be his disciples. But Peter is thinking, how in the world am I going to make a living for my family? And I'll give you another point in a minute how I believe this is what the big fisherman was thinking. Man, I've got a family to take care of. Scripture doesn't tell us about Andrew or James or John, but Peter had a family. Probably the others did too. I don't know what we're going to do. And they had gone fishing that night to try to bring in some income. It was not just pleasure fishing. They had gone to try to bring in some income. Because Jesus had told them, come and follow me. And they'd said, yes, but how will they put food on the table? How will they put clothes on their children's backs? What will they do? I remember lying in a bed, 1958, the month of January, sick with pneumonia. Had to close down the meeting we had because I was sick with pneumonia. Took me to a hospital. Those nurses were the most profane I've ever heard. Every other word was a curse word. I thought, Lord, I got to get out of here. And I remember the nurse that was the worst of all came in the room. I was trying to get my clothes. You know, they give you those stupid dresses for a man to wear. And she said, what are you, and used an expletive or two, what are you doing? I said, I'm leaving. She said, you're not leaving. I said, if I can find my pants, I'm leaving. I found them. I left. She said, we're not responsible. I said, I never did think you were anyway. And Francis and Donnie had gone to Bible study. It was a Wednesday night. And the devil took that occasion to really hit me hard. He said, you're a preacher, huh? Where's your next meeting? I didn't have another meeting. How are you going to pay the house note? The house note was, I think, $30 a month. It was a lot to me then. How are you going to pay your car note? You called yourself a preacher. And then this is the way it hit me. Every time I turn on radio that day,
one of Jerry Lee's songs will be on. Jerry Lee and Elvis were fighting for the number one spot in the nation. One week, Jerry Lee's Great Balls of Fire would be number one. The next week, Elvis's would be number one. If you don't know, Jerry Lee Lewis was my first cousin. I turned the dial and Mickey was on. Mickey's another cousin. He had a song in the top 10. Turned the dial, another cousin was on. He played with the Bill Black combo. He had a song in the top 40. The devil said, look at them. He said, Jerry Lee's driver of his car makes more money in a month than you make all year. And it was true. The devil tells the truth sometimes to make a big lie bigger. And that night it got bad. The Lord reminded me the other afternoon in prayer of that particular night. He brought it back to me. I mean, I went through it word for word, scene by scene, moment by moment. To feel the powers of darkness as Satan or one of his cohorts entered that room. And I remember grabbing my Bible. It was beside me, and it opened to Joshua 1:9. And those words leapt out at me. Have not I commanded you? Be strong and of a good courage. Be not afraid, neither be thou dismayed, for the Lord thy God is with thee whithersoever thou goest. Glory! Have not I commanded you? Be strong and of a good courage. Be not afraid, neither be thou dismayed. For the Lord your God is with you. He said, son, I gave you that promise January 1958. I'm still with you. I remember jumping up, and I hadn't gotten up without Frances helping me in a week. And when she came home, I was not in bed. I was going from room to room. Well, it didn't. 2.5 seconds, cover the whole house. And you're going to think this is kind of silly, but this is what I was praying. I said, Lord, Elvis Presley can have Hound Dog if he wants him. I'll take the Lord Jesus Christ. Glory, glory, glory, glory, glory. Nevertheless, at your word. And they went out into the deep. The Lord said, this is it. Probably about 100, 200 yards out in Galilee. Peter had thrown that net in that exact same spot. Over and over again. Nothing. Peter's thinking, you know, might as well go ahead. I can't swim back, it's too far. And they throw that net over. John said, it's caught on something. It's gotta be caught on something down there. But what's the matter? Peter said, well, I don't know, but the nets must be caught on. I can't get the thing. I'm trying to pull it up, I can't get it up. Well, it's not caught on anything. The water is 100 feet deep here. It's nothing caught on it. Well, come help me. Peter said, you're right. Man, all of them got around and start pulling, grunting. I love this. I love it, I love it, I love it. Glory to God. And they finally, huffing and puffing, they get that net to the top, and they have got more fish than they know what to do with 100 times over. They said to James and John, go get your boat, quick, go get your boat. The Bible

said they were partners, and even though they didn't borrow the boat of James and John, they got blessed just as much because they were with Simon Peter. What are you getting at? Let me tell you, those of you who are partners of this ministry, you're going to get every blessing, every touch from God, every move of the Holy Ghost. Glory to God. Some of you are trying to paddle a boat in a river that has no water in it. They filled up both boats with fish. Both boats until they were almost sinking. That's a lot of fish. I've been on one of those boats that they said was about the size of the boat that Peter had and James and John had, sons of Zebedee. That thing was about, how long was it, Jim? 50 feet long? 50, 60 feet long. Big, but not a little rowboat. This was a big fishing boat. Filled up until the boat's almost sinking. That's the kind of blessing I want. Good measure. Shaken together. Pressed down. Running over. Good measure. Pressed down. Shaken together. Running over. Good measure. Pressed down. Shaken together. And are you listening to me? Good measure. Pressed down. Shaken together. Running over. Peter, you have to like this man. You've just got to like him. He throws himself on his face at the knees of Christ and said, Lord, depart from me, for I'm a sinful man. In other words, forgive me for doubting you. Forgive me for doubting you. Now listen to this. Jesus said, fear not. The first time that he used that word, fear not, he used it many times, but this was the first time in his earthly ministry. He was telling Peter, don't fear. I can take care of your family. Glory to God. Don't fear, Simon Peter. He said, you've been a fisher of fish, but from now on, you're going to be a fisher of men. Glory to God. Hallelujah. Praise God.

I had thought to ask you to the front to believe God for a harvest of souls, and I want you to do that, but I believe the Spirit of the Lord has told me to say this to you. It goes for you by radio, by television, by the internet. You can't be here, but God is where you are. Some of you have toiled all night, spiritually speaking, and you've taken nothing. You're hurting inside. You may have a smile on your face, but the devil has told you God doesn't answer prayer anymore. God doesn't heal the sick anymore. God doesn't do these things anymore. You're on the edge of believing it. And I'm not going to ask you to be singled out. I just want everybody, I want all who can to gather around this front. God's going to touch you if you'll let him do it. He's going to do it. As you come, thank

I pray for everyone who's standing here, everyone by radio, by television, by the internet, wherever in the world they are. For those who are discouraged and have said, Lord, we've toiled all night and have taken nothing, but I hear your word launch out into the deep. And let down your net for a draught. Glory to God. And I'm asking you, Lord, to move on behalf of these people, to show them that you're still able to do great and mighty things. And Lord, I'm asking you for souls. I'm asking you as we spread this net and we throw this net over the side of this gospel boat, that in the name of Jesus, we're going to see thousands, hundreds of thousands, millions saved by the precious blood of Jesus Christ. Glory to God. Now raise your hands and thank God for that.

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6: Well, thank you, Donnie. It is a pleasure to do what I do. You know, sometimes when I try to come up with something to help somebody in my life, things that have happened to me, it gets kind of hard, and I have to think it over. When I was about, 16, 17, I guess about 17 years old, my daughter had mentioned it to me. I'd totally forgotten all about it, but she said, that might be a good testimony for you to give. Well, she wasn't even born yet, but she had heard the stories. Living on an Indian reservation, alcohol was just awful everywhere. Friday, Saturday, and Sunday would start the big parties, and sometimes 100 people would be drinking outside our home. It was awful. It was terrible. For a teenager like me, trying to go to school, trying to learn, trying to be accepted, all I got was rejection because of the alcohol in my family. And one night, I had too much to drink, and I took a shotgun, and I went into the crowd because everybody was fighting and they wouldn't stop, and I started to shoot a guy, a man who was causing trouble. But I was so drunk, everybody ran and hid. And the only one that stood up to come to help me was my wife.

or my girlfriend. She's the only one that understood how I felt, because I could talk to her about my rejection and my feelings. And I stood there with that gun in my hand.

0: listen to me. And she just walked up to me. And she took that gun out of my hands, threw her arms around me. At the age of 17, and she said, "I love you, please don't do this." I cried and I wept. Today, when I see young people in the newspaper that are hurting, who take these guns, I know how they feel. I know what they want to do. I know how they want to hurt people. We live in a society today without direction. But you know, through all of that hurt, all of that pain, Beulah and I found Jesus Christ. So I want to tell you, if you're hearing this by radio, by TV, internet, whatever, if you feel that rejection, He's waiting. He's waiting there.
1: Praise God.
0: He's waiting there, standing in line. Never again will I look for fake rainbows in. Now that I have the answer, my life is just starting to rhyme, sharing each new day with Him. Oh, is a cup of fresh life. Oh, what I've missed. You know, He's been waiting there all the time.

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Old surface relations.

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Thank you, Jesus.

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Oh,

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3: We want to begin by, as is customary, making our announcements. In this case, just one major announcement. We've got our Bible-thon coming up next week, and that's going to be the June Bible-thon, and that will be on Monday. Coming up on Monday. And so we would ask you, as always, ladies and gentlemen, to keep this effort in prayer and to look forward to it, expect it, and participate. We want you to participate. So we'll begin with Biblethon Live, as they used to call it. It'll begin Monday morning at, 5 a.m. Central Time, as always. And so be in prayer regarding whatever the need happens to be. I'm sure it's in the tens of thousands of outreach Bibles that we're going to be asking for. And it's a tremendous opportunity for just that, for outreach. And you know all about that, ladies and gentlemen. So we would ask you just to keep it on the calendar, keep it on your radar. I can't believe it's pretty much already here, but it is starting on Monday. And I also today want to take a moment, and you know, in Washington, D.C., they call it personal privilege. So we'll just take a moment of personal privilege. And I want to wish my wife, Bethany, a very happy anniversary today. It is our 15th wedding anniversary, and I was thinking about it. It actually does seem like yesterday that we were just saying I do, and it's been 15 years. And somebody on the other side of that camera said, "Young man, just wait until it's year 50." And you know, I hope we don't get there, because I hope the Lord comes back before that. And I'll tell you what, I will attend that beautiful, wonderful wedding supper of the Lamb. How's that? I'm looking forward to that one.
4: You've answered the age-old question. Why do men die before their wives?
3: Why do men die before their wives?
4: Because they want to.
3: Oh, Lord. This man's speaking, hopefully not from experience, but seriously, ladies and gentlemen, as you know, we can't.

0: can't say anything too seriously for too long, but I'll switch back to serious. I do want to wish Bethany a very happy anniversary, yes, and I love you, sweetie. And she has, and I'm not just saying this to say it to be cute, but she has put up with a lot over the last 15 years. She really has. And we've been through some difficult trials and times in that short little span. But the Lord has been good through that time. He really has. He's brought us through. And she has been there right along the way. I told her, so we're not growing old together. What we're doing is we're growing up together. That's really what it's been.
1: That's good.
0: We're growing up because the two of us, as all of you married folks know, we've going through life and those circumstances and things the Lord allows, things that Satan does, and just life. There's just life.
1: So it's like a fine wine. You're getting better with age, but you're also whining a lot more,
0: we
1: too.
0: We are fine wine. Yes, we whine a lot. But we've got our two boys, and Jonah's 13, Noah's 10. He'll be 14 this year.
1: Yeah, think of that.
0: Jonah will be. So
1: a couple years, he'll be driving. He's driving. He's driving you crazy.
0: Us crazy. Yeah. And it's... Speaking of driving, take this routine on the road. Why don't you? Maybe people wouldn't turn off the program so quickly. But anyways, and I want to say this too, ladies, just as a note, and I'll kind of say this on behalf of you as well to the people. I want to thank you for your prayers, ladies and gentlemen.
1: Amen.
0: And I know that you pray for us, and you do so on a regular basis. You pray for us as a ministry, as a network, and our respective families as well. And I want to thank you for that. We need your prayers, and I mean we need your prayers. And your prayers make a difference. I want you to know that. They make a difference. And I just thank you so much for the faithfulness that you have given as far as in your giving and in your support, but also regarding your prayers. All I can say is I know that there have been times, because you can just feel it. I can't explain it any other way. You can feel when there is someone out there praying for you, that God has, you know that you've been laid on their heart. You're on their heart and they are praying for you. In fact, I got a letter we got a card, I think it was yesterday, actually, I was reading it. Somebody that wrote in and said, you know, you've been on my heart and I just want you to know I've been praying for you.
1: Nice.
0: That's very special.
1: Yes.
0: Thank you. Thank you for that, ladies and gentlemen. Speaking of prayer, Dad, that's something we encourage everyone to do.
1: Certainly.
0: Regarding the things of this nation and this world. And I want us to be perpetually and continuously praying for our leadership in this country. There's a lot going on, as always. And what's so incredible is you don't even have to know all of the details. I think that Christians should be informed. Don't misunderstand. But there's no way that we can know all of the details, all of the backroom and basement discussions, all of the things that are going on maybe behind the scenes. And I'm not talking about conspiracy. I'm just talking about human beings. We all know it. I mean, my goodness, my wife and I, we conspire against

0: to pray, and we're to pray according to His will and to His word. And that we know. In fact, I wonder if some of the people that are having all those backroom discussions, if they would just read the Bible, their conversation would change quite a bit. So, with all that being said, President Trump, he's got a cabinet meeting, and as we're live, it's going to happen later this morning. And it was going to be at Camp David. Now it's going to be at the White House. People are making a big hoopla out of this because the last time that he authorized strikes on Iran and there was that development, he had his cabinet come together and meet at Camp David. And that was going to be the plans. The weather thwarted the plans, by the way. That was the weather. I don't think he wanted to board Marine One and pouring down rain. That might have been it. I don't know. So
1: messes hair up, yeah.
0: It messes hair up. So do you expect, and I guess later today we'll know if anything comes of it, but, you know, do you feel like that there's anything going to be coming of this? Do you think the president truly is fed up with Iran at this point to where he would actually do something, another military offensive? Or do you think that we're getting truly and actually close? This is all that really the news is about.
1: Sure, sure.
0: This and the primaries for the election. Yeah. This is all that the news is covering. It seems like this is all that's going on in the world almost. It's amazing.
1: The impetus I'm seeing happening as the president is moving towards a peaceful resolution. There was a memorandum of understanding that Iran claims it received its initial draft of the framework that the U.S. has put together. And at least from what I've read this morning from several sources, both from Israel and World News, seems to indicate that the president is making the recommendation that the Strait of Hormuz be opened up within 60 days, that they would remove military presence from the Strait of Hormuz, and Iran and Oman would then take control or at least have the custodial benefit of the Strait of Hormuz. Not that there would be payments to be made to Iran, but that there would be an understanding that they would control the area of the shipping to begin. It would take about 60 days, from what I understand, for their normal resumption of shipping to take place. But with this framework also comes not so much anything that we had anticipated, but just more guarantees for Israel.
0: Okay.
1: Meaning this, there would be no more additional war. Iran is going to benefit in several ways. They would be able to, once again, retain those that are in power. And secondly, $25 billion of money is suggested that would be released, that is Iranian money held overseas from various accounts, would be given to, in this 60-day period, to Iran. But Israel will be giving guarantees. Now, as you know, Benjamin Netanyahu is not much in favor of this type of resolution because it does not necessarily guarantee the nuclear capabilities of Iran to be indefinitely thwarted. Secondly, it does not necessarily stop the rebuilding of the military capabilities of Iran. And as I said in previous programs, Iran now understands what it needs to do to defend itself. So they're going to bring in weapons and things that will help them better protect themselves against a coordinated attack or maybe even an individual attack by Israel if need be. Lots happening here, and the president, I think, is trying his best to seek peace, meeting, as we said yesterday, with these other Arab nations and strongly suggesting to them, more so recommending to them or shaming them into joining the Abraham Accords, which would be another way to embolden and strengthen the guarantees for Israel, and even having Iran join, which would make them parcel in part to the agreements that would be made. I think it's ambitious optimism. I used that term a few moments ago. I was looking at a piece that Newt Gingrich had put out, talking about that if we can see oil or gas prices in the U.S. drop down to $3 a gallon by Labor Day, the midterms will be a sure thing for the GOP. But more than this, how much is Israel being compromised in any of these agreements? Because that's what God is looking at. And although it may look good for the Republicans for midterm, God may not be pleased with this outcome if we don't prayerfully look at what is best for the long term.
0: Mm. Okay. Well, so there's a lot of Americans that are truly and genuinely, I'll say, fed up. I mean,
1: sure.
0: The polls bear this out, but I also, I think, just common sense would tell you this as well.

0: There's a lot of Americans that are saying, okay, President Trump was to be focusing on domestic issues, what is best for us here in the United States. And we have a lot of issues, ladies and gentlemen. We've got a lot. And so he should be focusing on things domestically. That part of his agenda should be premier and preeminent. Instead, we are, you know, we're talking about ending wars, and instead here we've got additional wars. Instead of helping us with things like more affordable lifestyles and so forth, we've got higher gas prices, which is really squeezing everyone. I mean, it hurts at the pump, right? It's true. And so there are a lot of people saying, well, wait a minute, you know, it's the president is focused now on everything that is international. And here we go. We got another war in the Middle East, another conflict. Wow, isn't that just the latest headline that just keeps repeating itself? Why don't we just step back from it altogether? That, you know, what would really happen? Why does the United States need to be involved in this? What's really going on? Again, I'm just voicing what some others in this
1: but
0: country are saying.
1: But what you're presenting to me is a misunderstood narrative. Or a narrative that's understood, but a misunderstanding of what's happening.
0: Okay.
1: That's the danger.
0: Okay.
1: If we're purely looking, and that's really how this is being framed by many on the left especially, gas prices, gas prices, gas prices.
0: Yeah.
1: Gas prices are still 20% lower than the peak of where they were under the Biden administration. Mm-hmm. Inflation, which was during the Biden administration, peaked at over 9%. Now it's a little over 3%. There's a huge disparity of understanding that much of the damage caused by our economy wasn't from Donald Trump or Epic Fury. It was caused by the Biden administration, radical spending that had not been thwarted or stopped during the Biden administration. The acceleration of that spending has slowed down, but has shifted more towards defense and interest. Now we pay interest on our $39 trillion of debt of over $1.2 trillion a year. I won't get to it now, but we need to create a sovereign wealth fund to offset some of those costs in the future, but that's another discussion. But let's look seriously. Epic Fury lasted less than 2 months, the actual war side of this thing. We've now had a ceasefire agreement for the last 60 days, about the same length of time that the Epic Fury military side was. The Strait of Hormuz is open in part, but obviously it's having some complications. Shipping is not entirely stopped, but we should have been looking towards developing better relationship with regard to the global, which Trump is doing, for the sake of not allowing this future event to reoccur. But nobody's willing to be patient to create a framework for all nations, especially those in the Middle East, to cooperate. That is what the president's doing. By not giving him time, shows the immature, spiritual, undiscerning, and impatient intoleration of those that are simply trying to frame what I would call a narrative to say, what about the local economy? Okay. And we could clearly see the fraud that has taken place in many states and cities of this country that are now being revealed. We could clearly see the misapplication in spending. We could clearly see the move towards socialism, communism principles, such as the threat of taking private property and distributing it in such a manner that it'll be held by the people, and I'm referring to Mondami in New York City. All of these things are indications of a dangerous future with the Bernie Sanders, who they figured spent over $600,000 in air flights to make speeches to dealing with socialism and issues that this country needs to turn to, where he himself is enjoying liberal spending, radical spending for his own benefit and his own comfort. Here's the thing. We got hypocrisy at every corner that we can turn to. We've got a misunderstanding of events because, sadly, most people are getting their news from certainly not News Network, CNN, or they're getting it from MSNBC, and even sometimes Fox. They read their little teleprompters. You can see their little eyes going. Those hosts, and I'm not being critical, they don't know much. They're just reading what they're told to read. I don't think they have a comprehensive understanding of these events. A few of them do, but most of them don't. We don't use teleprompters because we rely on the Holy Spirit. We rely on discernment and understanding of these things the best we can. But to simply repeat narratives that editors and writers put before you on a teleprompter is not getting the news. People need to be cautious and more discerning.
0: Well, they bring on their guests and their experts as well.
1: And they're reading teleprompters, too, as you and I know. We had one that was told, if you don't do this, you won't be able to be on the program.
0: That's true. There's talking points, and there's the producers that help with that. That's true.
1: In other words, you will follow the framework of how we're going to make this conversation go. So it's not a matter of speaking freely according to what you think is the best thing to say. It's more,
0: are you calling them fake news? My goodness.
1: They're all fake. They're all garbage.
0: A teleprompter would do me no good, ladies and gentlemen. I couldn't see the thing. You couldn't see, and I can't read. So we're you really couldn't see it.
1: No, I couldn't.
0: All right, let me ask you this. This is, I was debating whether to go here, but, you know, why not? So,
1: as long as you're debating with yourself, not me,
0: I'm always debating with myself. Yeah. It's a constant conversation. So you look at the Middle East, and I think it's appropriate and correct to interpret events of the Middle East not just as, okay, it's happening between this country and that country. Like, that's it. But it seems like the Middle East is always, we've used the term surrogate. Mm-hmm. It is always a placeholder for the other major powers of the world to take sides. Major players. You've got Europe. I know Europe is comprised of multiple nations as far as a continent goes, but we could kind of look at Europe as one collective piece. They seem to move left together.
1: The European Union seemed to build that framework.
0: We'll call it the European Union. That's a good point. So you've got the United States, the European Union, you've got Russia, and you've got China. These are really, as I see it, the major players that work vicariously through the Middle East. And of course, this is because we're talking about energy, we're talking about money, lots of money. I won't even go down that road right now. I'll keep it on the one I won't do that sidetrack. So here's the question. Here's the thing that's I've been trying to navigate myself in some of this. So we look at Iran. They've, since 1979, have hated Israel and hated the United States. They've been open about that. They've supported terrorism. We know this through their variety of tentacles. Mm-hmm. Hamas, Hezbollah, the list goes on. So we know this being the case. We know that they've been funded in great part through or by nations like Russia and China. And it's not just been a one-way street.
1: Right.
0: It's been a two-way street because you've had these nations, particularly China, receiving and being able to buy very inexpensive Iranian oil. That's a big plus for China. A lot of this has been disrupted now, which is why I'm bringing this up here. So here's the thing. The United States, we have to remain preeminent in the world as far as the economics of things is concerned. Okay, I feel like it's important that we do. A lot of what gives the United States, what gives us dominance in the world, ladies and gentlemen, is two things as I see it. There's more, but there's two things I want to focus on. Number one, it actually happens to be oil and the fact of what we talked about, how oil contracts settle in dollars. We call it the petrodollar.
1: Right.
0: So to be clear, one of the things that gives the United States such power on the international economic front, that gives us the dominance, is that we have been established as our dollar being the currency that everything settles in. Number two, ironically, actually, is our debt. The very high grading, even though it gets downgraded from time to time, but the fact is our debt, and I'm talking about treasuries now, still by default considered to be the safest investment in the world. Now, I'm not recommending that. I'm just telling you that's what it's looked at, is because the United States, we've got the full faith and credit of the U.S., which is their taxability and their ability to print money. But here's the thing. Our debt is held mostly by investors, actually, by individuals and funds and so forth. But on the international front, you do have these other countries that hold our debt. It's been desirable. It's been something for other nations to hold, to buy. Dad, if either or both, the ability for us to remain dominant in our currency, because mainly of what we talked about with these oil contracts, and our debt, if either of those aspects were to be disrupted, even questioned, threatened, it would send shockwaves through our economy and the rest of the world. Nations like China, and I'm getting to something, please follow me here. There are nations like China, Russia, even Europe, I would say, members in Europe, that would in fact like to see, and you've got countries like Brazil,

Brazil, Russia, India, China, South Africa, and others, Iran, of course, some of the Middle East nations, would love to see America dethroned as the preeminent leader, I feel, economically.

0: think it's pretty evident that there's a desire and there's moves to try to dethrone the United States as the preeminent world superpower economically. This conflict in the Middle East, I'm trying to determine, is it just about Iran? Is it just about their quote-unquote nuclear ambitions? Maybe that was the case, maybe not. They've been talking about it for years. Or, in 3 minutes, I'll give you, is this, do you think that this could be more than that? That this has been an attempt by the United States under President Trump to shore up and to secure and to thwart the Chinese and the others that would try to fracture the system that's in place to give them a leg up? Or do you think that I am just thinking so far outside of the box that I just need to get back in the box and be quiet?
1: There has been an effort to create a global, unified, one-world government. That's not new. That's not conspiracy. That's just historical fact. I can detail that in great... Now, there are aspects that have become very conspiratorial pertaining to those things. Yeah. But there is no question the world is global. We have a cooperation now with these open banking system, Federal Reserve banks across the world, or the equal to it in other nations. And this way, the U.S. has been thwarted, and not just by the foreign countries, but by many players within the United States to push us into a global arrangement. By doing so, we'll find ourselves compromised in every aspect. One of those areas has been in, you know, every area of society. Law, for example. Years ago, we had the Lost Treaty, Land Over Sea Treaty. And that was to try to bring about global internationalized shipping by the United Nations, which make it a globalized waterway system that will be basically handled by a very small group of people that will be a committee as part of the United Nations. Well, we know what a huge failure the United Nations has been historically. But anyway, that's one of 50 examples that are popping in my head where we have watched a global effort, both by individuals and U.S. individuals, to bring this world into a global standing. The challenge is this. You've got an ideological battle. You've got the Far East, which is predominantly atheist. I'm referring to Russia and China because it's under communism. And those nations

0: In other parts of the Middle East, you have Islam and how it's interpreted and how it operates. And then in the West, you have a Judeo-Christian component. Well, I guess in 50 seconds or less, the simple answer is this. There is a religious answer that is bringing that question forward, and that is this. The world is fighting to eliminate God and to eliminate any semblance of Jehovah God. Islam agrees to do that because they promote Allah and Muhammad, its prophet. And the atheist world, which cooperates and goes along with the Islamic world where it can, because its common goal together is to eliminate the Judeo-Christian influences. That's why you don't hear, whether it's a communist or Muslim-run country, where Christianity or Judaism has any freedoms or liberties, let alone any competing religion, if you want to use that term. But we're out of time. Maybe we'll pick up on this tomorrow. Good thoughts. I got a lot more to say.
1: In these last days, ladies and gentlemen, if the United States is compromised, and I'm talking economically even, it will result in one major thing, and that is the free course of the gospel will be hindered.
0: Yeah.
1: I think that's really ultimately the answer to the question. Thank you for joining us today on Insight. We'll see you back here next time.
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1: Without a doubt, the Expositor Study Bible is the finest study Bible in the world today. 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
0: The number to call is 800-288-8350, or you can go online at jsm.org.
2: This is Gabriel Swaggart, president of Jimmy Swaggart Bible College. For over 30 years, JSBC is preparing students for ministry, whether as pastors or teachers. With the Word of God as the cornerstone of our curriculum, we are preparing students for lifelong experiences. I can promise every prospective student a well-rounded education on this beautiful campus where people are respected and true Christian faith is practiced. As the grandson of evangelist Jimmy Swaggart, I can assure you that your time spent here will result in three things. Number one, an understanding of the message of Jesus Christ.

Heard along with David Borg, John Rosenstern, Dr. Don Paul Gray, and Dave Smith, and we are pleased and happy to be with you today to study the Word of God together. I love the study of the Word. I started studying the Bible when I was 8 years old. I had a little small Bible that was smaller than the New Testament lying there on the table, but it was an entire Bible. It was not just the New Testament, but I could read it in those days. No matter how small the print was, but now I could not even think about it. You can see what I've got now. But we're glad to have you with us. We're studying one of the greatest men of God who ever lived, one of the most interesting men of God who ever lived, Jesus

0: and wisdom to appoint him as their advisor. And so he was really the second most powerful man in the world of his day. We went on through on the previous program, verses 41, 42, but I want to read them again. And I'll have Dave read them for me. And we'll start with the 41st verse, Dave, the second chapter of Daniel.
1: And whereas you saw the feet and toes, part of the potter's clay and part of iron, the kingdom shall be divided, but there shall be in it of the strength of the iron, for as much as you saw the iron mixed with miry clay.
0: All that we have previously studied represents empires that have come and gone. However, the feet and toes of this statue of iron and clay represent that which is yet to come.

0: especially there are several representatives that are in our Congress now, young ladies that are anti-Semitic and speak very strongly against Israel, claiming she is an illegal occupier, she needs to be removed, and not saying very kind things. And should in the future an administration come in with these type of individuals on advisory in committees, which many of them become part of, it could be drastic for Israel.
1: Could I ask a question? How in the world has that world opinion been turned around? Obviously propaganda, but we see this bombarding over and over and over again of criticism of Israel in this situation. But and it probably takes years for it to take hold in people's hearts and minds. But this is a strategy, a long-term strategy against the people of God.
0: I'll try to be brief because I could spend a lot of time on this. But interestingly enough, when the Communist Party USA was formed back in the 1920s, following the teachings of Lenin, which he, of course, in 1919 created what was called the Comintern, which is known as the International Communist Party, they sought to incorporate ideals which also opposed Israel. And the concepts today that are taught with regards to Marxism, especially these young ladies that were part of this Black Lives Movement, this Marxist movement, it is also anti-Semitic. They took a group in 2015 to Israel to meet with the Palestinians to create a solidarity of the Palestinians and the Black Lives Movement, or Black Lives Matter movement, to work together in strategy, recognizing the oppression that Israel, the Zionists, have against the Palestinians is the same as the oppression that many claim that are done to the blacks here in the U.S. Now, this movement was also fostered by an individual that was their college professor, this gentleman, Noel Zagigev, if I'm pronouncing his name correctly. And he is the one who married these elements of the black oppressive movement to the communist movement. Preceding him was this William Z. Foster. This was part of the strategy from the beginning in the 1920s to merge the Marxist infiltration into our education system. William Z. Foster was one who actually sought and created the concepts of a National Education Association. What was the purpose of that organization? To remove Christianity from the school books and from the schools and to sanitize it and to marry concepts of humanism. And this all is precipitated, so it is what we call gradualism. There's an element in communism known as Fabianism. Fabianists, George Bernard Shaw was one, don't believe you take over by revolution. They believe you gradually infiltrate and then you re-educate. So they take advantage of the educational system by subverting the youth.
2: And that's what they're doing here.
0: They have done it already. We are there. This generation of young people have been totally, through our liberal colleges and universities, and Dr. Gray, you probably have experienced some of this more than I, the mindset has been so changed that they don't think, you know, American history is not important because they've never been taught it.
2: But John, how in the world can anyone, with the way that the news is proliferated today all over the world constantly, how could anyone, even the young people, surmise that communism is a way of life to be desired?
0: They use the idea, at least those that are what you would call the experts or the intellectuals, they claim that Lenin's principles were very good, but unfortunately they were taken over by Stalin. But there are fortunately many scholars like Dr. Thomas Sowell and others who have studied this very carefully, and they said, no, the opposite is true. Lenin's strategies were fulfilled by Stalin. Lenin, of course, had died, so Stalin, of course, exacerbated and fulfilled the writings of Lenin. But this is what came into our educational system, Brother Swagger.
2: But I still don't understand, with the proliferation of news today, how in the world anybody could opt for communism, socialism, communism. And the same answer is given. Well, don't you consider Russia? Look what happened to Russia. Look at Venezuela and so forth. The answer always is, oh, but they did not know how to do it.
0: That's right. what I'm saying.
2: Exactly. We know how.
3: Better.
2: We know how, but they didn't know how to do it. And it's so foolish that it beggars description.
1: The reason why I bring this up, isn't this the same tactic that Satan uses against the church?
0: To divide the church.
1: Yes.

0: Yes, that constant bombardment of lies and deceit and so forth.
1: There is no real favor toward Israel anywhere in the world today, with the exception of the United States.
2: Yeah.
1: And that's weakening all the time.
2: Yes, it is.
1: But the rest of the world wish Israel would just go away. And you're creating so forth. And they even look at Israel as an occupied. They're occupying that. No, it's their country.
2: That's correct.
1: It's been their country for 3,500 years almost.
0: But again, you see that complete turnaround of ideas that from the truth to lies. We see it repeatedly in the political arena and also biblical arena.
3: But isn't that the deception of the enemy of Satan?
0: Exactly.
1: Yes, it is.
3: That's the foundation, I think, of all of it. Spiritual.
0: Yes, yes.
3: Deception.
4: You know, for my whole adult life, I'm trying to remember if it was ever some other way, but in the secular universities, they have really been pushing a socialistic agenda.
1: Oh, yes, right.
4: And so my academic involvement started in the 60s. So 60s, 70s, 80s, 90s, 50 years. So today, what we're reaping from that is what we saw in the streets this summer.
3: That's right.
4: In the major cities of America where there was pandemonium and anarchy. And you know, the professors, Brother Swagger, they really are evangelists.
1: Hold it a minute. We're going to have to break, and we'll come back. Don't lose your train of thought, please. We'll be right straight back.
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0: Dr. Gray, you were mentioning something when we had to break, but let me ask this question of you before we go to what you were talking about. You attended two seminaries. One was liberal and one was conservative. Am I correct?
1: Correct.
0: And I don't ask about the liberal. I don't know what they were. But the conservative, was there any leaning in that direction?
1: No.
0: I didn't think it would have been.
1: And the Southern Baptist Seminary was staunchly conservative.
0: Yeah.
1: And the others was called the Disciples of Christ or Christian Church. They're the ones that owned the other university called TCU there in Fort

0: who are, we've been in Texas for many years, it's been like the citadel of liberalism. And today, the mayor of Austin is nothing like Texas. The mm-hmm. city of Austin, the politics of Austin, is far out liberal, and it's totally in this socialistic realm as we're talking about today, which is very sad. But all these other major universities in the major cities in Chicago, back east, out west, hundreds and thousands of them, the professors in most of the disciplines would be strongly socialistic. And they've been teaching it and preaching it.
1: Why?
0: And now here we've got what we've got.
1: Why? What causes them to be socialist?
0: Well, they believed it primarily for money, as I understood it. They wanted there to be an equalization of money. Instead of the rich and the poor, they want to spread the money out.
1: The most unequal thing is Soviet communism or socialism. It's no equalization at all in the money.
0: Yeah. Mm-hmm. Well, when you look to see not only what happened back years ago in their zenith, but then when you see how it was under Gorbachev and Yeltsin when the thing fell, I mean, how could they want to be that way? But that's the point, and your question, Brother Swigert, why could young people, they're blind, they are deceived.
2: There's something that is really contradictory in the idea of communism, because they criticize the rich and the poor, and yet communism and socialism destroys the middle class that gives people the opportunity to rise out of the lower economic areas, so makes it more equal. They're creating the very thing that they're criticizing.
1: Right, but there is no middle class in Soviet
2: Union. No. And they're socialist. Trying to destroy it right here in this country.
1: Right, yeah, right.
2: I remember I went to university and...
1: Was this liberalism taught?
2: Let me give you a couple of examples. The one I was thinking of right then was, I took a course called International Relations. It's a political science course. And the professor, this is back in the 60s, late 60s, was saying that the United Nations was the means of solving all the world's problems. Can you imagine how ridiculous that is? I mean, this is back in the late 60s.
1: Mm-hmm.
2: But I do remember I took a class in German history, Nazi Germany, basically, and also communism in the Soviet Union. And I was allowed to write a paper, Christianity in a Nazi Germany and Christianity in communism. So it wasn't totally as bad as it is now.
1: You know, I read that after World War II, that whenever students came from what was then the Soviet Union, came to America, students came from America, I mean, they came to America to go into our universities. Students from America went to go into the universities in Russia. And when they came back from here in America, and they were totally opposed to communism. And whenever we came back from Russia, mm-hmm. we were totally opposed to democracy.
2: Capitalism.
1: Capitalism.
2: Yeah.
1: And it's kind of a crazy thing, you know. It makes no sense. But don't you think a lot of it is, no, it's not with the professors, but with the young people, it's just youthfulness. They don't know. And it seems to be romantic or something.
3: I think, don't they take things at face value, though? Because it isn't promoted and propagated as something that's positive. I mean, that sounds good.
2: Yeah. Yeah.
3: Everybody on the same, you know, everybody has the same, everything equal. But they don't realize that that's not really how that it is.
4: The other thing they do in the educational system, especially in these secular schools, is it's remedial. It's not just a matter of learning it to know it. It's remedial and you accepting it. You're not... They use strategies in groups, and I know they do this in companies because I worked for Fortune 500 companies for 41 years, not all of them, but they will put you in group settings, which is why I was opposed to the cell church methodology, because it follows after this concept.

0: concept in terms of how to use the group to persuade individuals to think like the group. So they put you in situations where you feel ostracized or separated or segregated from the group if you don't comply with its thinking. So it's remedial. They keep pushing you till where you finally get this understanding. I know years back in a particular college, I did some courses and I was in an accounting class. Now, you wouldn't think much of it being a philosophy class, but the very first thing the teacher said when he stood up, he goes, if there's any Christians in the room, you can leave your crutch at the door. Now, that was the first thing he said as his introduction to the class. Why would an accounting teacher bring out that? And then later you realize that even in that class, constantly the concepts of philosophy were brought into the discussion. So these liberal teachers will present their views. Young people, like Dave said, esteem these teachers. They imitate them in a sense, and they become like them.
1: But don't y'all consider that a great part of the problem is the condition of the church?
0: I blame a good part of the fault on the church.
1: And it's not turning out people that are based in the Word of God.
2: Exactly.
1: And so, you know,
3: take it one more step further. People not going to church.
0: There you go.
1: Right. When I was a kid, just about everybody that ran for public office, from the mayor on to the president, they were people that had some church foundation. Yes.
3: Right.
1: And consequently, they believed in the Ten Commandments.
0: Yes.
1: That's about as far as they went, but they did. And so when they went into service, if they got elected, they had some idea of a biblical base and a biblical foundation. The ones that are going there now, they don't know from Adam's off ox what Christianity really is.
3: Right.
1: They don't know.
3: Right.
1: And it's because the church, it's not turning out people that are anchored in the Word of God, even to a small degree.
2: Yeah, democracy doesn't work in a non-Christian society.
0: Right.
1: You know, we tried.
2: Exactly.
1: We tried to democratize Iraq.
2: Yes.
1: We tried to do it. And I know I had a colonel ask me to send some New Testaments to Iraq, and I did. They sent them back.
2: To our military in Iraq.
1: Military sent them back and said, no, we cannot impose our religion on theirs, whatever the case. Never mind, our soldiers could be exposed to the Quran all day long. Mm-hmm. It didn't matter.
2: Mm-hmm.
1: And but we saw how Iraq turned out. You cannot build a democracy outside of the Bible.
2: That's right.
1: And that doesn't mean joining church and state. That's not scriptural. But if you try to create a democracy without the Word of God, it won't work.
2: And we're pretty close to finding out that right here in this country.
4: Let me ask you this.
1: Yes, we are.
4: Are we trying to maintain a democracy without the Word of God?
3: You know what I'm saying?
4: Where our nation is right now, we're trying to maintain a democracy. Could it be that this is God's judgment in a sense that the only way that we can function as a society is that it has to be a totalitarian type of a government to maintain some sort of control?
2: Look,
4: we no longer fear God anymore. So how can we be a republic? How can we be we the people, we're the king, if we're doing that which is evil, you know?
2: Look around the
4: world. Good, good, evil.
2: Look around the world. How many real democracies are there? There's not many. Most countries are dictatorships,
4: right.
2: Totalitarian types of governments.
1: Right, right.
2: And it's a unique situation for a country to be a Christian democracy.
4: Did some of those countries start out as a democracy, though, that are now communist?
2: Yes.
4: So I wonder if we're not just following in the same.
1: But Brazil is a case in point.
2: Mm-hmm.
1: 10 years ago, if that is the correct number, they were booming. I mean, the country was booming. And the Brazilians are a very resourceful people. And It was growing like leaps and bounds, and the people had a better grasp on prosperity than they'd had in a long, long time. They turned right around and elected a socialist.
2: Venezuela's done the same thing.
1: Right, yeah. They turned right around and

0: and elected a socialist, and it drove the country. And that's the reason we need to look at that here.
1: Yes.
2: And that's where America is going.
0: Oh, right. Yes. Yes.
2: And as I see it, the socialistic type governmental leaders are offering more things. And here we're in the middle of a presidential a campaign now. And the Democratic side offers everything.
0: Well, socialism is very good at spending other people's money, but after a while, that money runs out.
3: That's right. Right.
2: Brother Swigert, to pick up on what Brother Borg here said, do you recall what I think they quote John Adams.
0: You're going to have to hold that until... I don't want you to forget it, because I want to know what you've got to say on that. And tell others about studying the Word. Will you do that, please? And don't miss the next program.
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6: 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It's entitled Jimmy Swaggart and Friends, Color Me a Story. This was actually recorded back in 1980. It was a long time ago, but it's still a phenomenal CD. 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
5: So many of you remember Brother Dan Burrett. You saw him at Family Worship Center. You saw him on some of our live programming that comes from SBN. A wonderful servant of the Lord and one of the major distributors of the Expositor Study Bible all over Central and South America. But Brother Burrett has gone home to be with the Lord. But before he passed, he wrote a great book entitled How to Live for God in Plain Language. We've offered it before, but we're going to make it available in this very special offer. It's normally priced at $30, but it's available now for just $20. And when you receive Brother Burrett's book, How to Live for God in Plain Language, it is one of the most simplistic messages or explanations of the message of the cross and sanctification. So go online, give us a call, order the book, and save the money, and you'll be blessed.
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